That's a bit of Hilary Duff with Come Clean from her 2003 album Metamorphosis. That track had a lot of teenage girls and boys everywhere staring longingly out of

Sun. This week, it's number two. Right, we counted Canadian streaming numbers and radio spins along with all of your votes, and now, taking the top spot this week, it is Ariana Grande. Ariana is currently on her Eternal Sunshine tour and just wrapped up shows in Montreal and is headed to the UK for 10 days at the O2 Arena. Ariana Grande's new single is called Hate That I Made You Love Me, and it's your new number one song right here on your CBC Music.

compelling character. So Roxana, when Hollywood usually portrays these kind of female revenge plots, there's this risk of sensationalizing women's anger. You know, she's in a bra and she's talking, but there's still this, like, you know, major spotlight on the violence.

0: Yes, I immediately thought about migraines. Have you ever had a migraine, Ella?
1: I think I might have had a migraine, but I'm told that you will know when you've had a migraine.
0: Oh, yes. So I have, and it's not a severe headache. It is a chronic neurological disease. But what gets me is how they're treated. By and large, between 1918, when a vasoconstrictor that had actually been used to narrow blood vessels and stop excess bleeding after childbirth was repurposed and prescribed for migraines, all the way from then to 1992, every single medicine migraineurs like me have ever used was developed for something else. Epilepsy, depression, heart attacks. People even get Botox injections for migraines. And all of these medicines have side effects like dizziness, brain fog, nausea, weight gain, and depression.
1: I've read that migraines are the third most common health condition in the world.
0: They are.
1: So you'd think, given the extent of this problem, there would be a lot of work going into migraine-specific treatment.
0: Well, at the heart of the approach of throwing stuff at a wall and seeing if it sticks is that migraines are predominantly a women's problem. You know, globally, women are more than three times likely to get migraines than men. And until the 90s, nobody was funding any drug development or drug trials.
1: Yeah, I mean, I can't say I'm surprised to hear that a predominantly women's issue has been underfunded. But you also mentioned all these side effects that come with medications that are not really designed for migraines, medications that women are primarily taking. And I have to wonder if, like using only male mice to do the early testing of medical treatments, this is actually a staggering oversight by the pharmaceutical industry, by research.
0: Yeah, I mean, women can't really trust the labels on their medication.
1: Chavi, I think we need to go away and do a bit more research on this.
0: I think we do.
1: I'm also going to find some experts to talk to, and I will meet you back here.
2: So we tend to test our new medicines on healthy, young, white males.
3: Biological sex enters the picture at every step of the way.
2: So we score every trial, every product, every company, and then we release the rankings every year.
1: Hi, Chavi. Welcome back.
0: Hello. So what do you have for me, Ella?
1: Brace yourself. One of the most damning things I came across was a study from 2020, which analyzed data from several thousand medical journal articles and found that 86 commonly prescribed drugs showed differences between males and females.
0: Oh, goodness. Okay, what kind of drugs?
1: It covers most classes of drugs, actually. So antidepressants, anti-epileptic meds, painkillers, immunosuppressants.
0: Oh, goodness.
1: Yeah, the list goes on and on. Actually, Chavi, let me show you the list.
0: Okay.
1: Do you recognize any of these?
0: Yeah. I mean, aspirin is on the list. A couple of my migraine medicines are on that list. And a medicine I take every day, sometimes even twice a day, fexofenadine, which is an antihistamine. Yeah. What do you mean by sex differences, though, in this case?
1: I mean that in 96% of cases, women had more adverse side effects than men. More dizziness, nausea, headaches, depression. As you pointed out, aspirin is on this list, and that is linked to cardiovascular disease for women with type 2 diabetes and elevated fibrinogen. So your blood may be more prone to clotting.
0: Oh, what? Oh, this is what happens when you don't properly test drugs on women.
1: Exactly. Exactly that. And I wanted to understand how we got here. So I spoke to Jennifer Miller, co-director of the Program for Biomedical Ethics and an associate professor in the Yale School of Medicine. She started by explaining to me the normal process drugs go through before they are released to the market.
2: We test them fairly rigorously to understand their safety and efficacy. When that research is done in humans, it's called a clinical trial. There's a few phases in clinical research. The first phase is to see if the product is safe. Then you want to understand what dose you should be using, and then you move to see how effective it is at targeting a particular condition.
1: So the thing I'm kind of getting from my research is that this process has not necessarily worked for women. How often are women involved in clinical trials?
2: Women are underincluded. So we tend to test our new medicines and vaccines on healthy, young white males who don't represent the patient populations who actually use a product. More often than not, we know how many women participate.

participated in a clinical trial. We can't take that for granted because, you know, several years ago, we actually didn't even know the sex of participants. So there's some good news. But the bad news is about 30% of new drugs aren't adequately tested in women. And that's women in general. If you break that down further,

0: What is the difference between a forest and a tree plantation?
1: This is a really important question. I think we have all been fooled into thinking that trees mean forest. And on a very basic level, perhaps that's the case. But, you know, here in

designer clothing. And she went to good university in London and went on to enter the investment banking world, which is quite competitive, I would say. She did extremely well, and very quickly, she was one of the front-facing staff, quite unusually for her age and her level. But having spoken to several people who worked with her, her managers at the investment

0: but not quite in a Gen Z term. But other than that, yes, it was very good to know that people could relate and awaken their conscience and did support. What I would like to put it to use is to make young people take responsibilities and change the nation and change the world through good leadership, honest leadership, caring, sensitive leadership.
1: So you wouldn't run for office yourself then?
0: No, not in normal circumstances. I would rather like to facilitate others to do it.
1: So what's next for you then?
0: I have always been working in the field of education and innovation. Innovation for Himalayan and mountain ecosystems that are very sensitive and so on. And educational to bring this amazing asset we have called education, where every citizen is captively listening for some 15 years, should be put to use to face the challenges that the planet is facing in how we are seeing effects of climate change and political challenges everywhere. So I would like to bring sense to education to make it worth the 15, 20 years we all spend in it, and to bring out good leadership from among them. That's what I'll continue to do. If there are big issues nationally, I would continue to support them like I did this. But generally, through education and environment, I would like to influence the nation and the world.
1: And what toll has this taken on your family in particular? The strike, the fast?
0: Each time I embark on a movement like this, whether it is a fast or a march, they're very skeptical. They try to discourage me, mainly out of concern for my personal health and so on. But when I see it is needed and I am the right person to do, because, you know, somebody who people know and may be touched by, has to do it. If somebody is not known, it may not have the same influence. So I am tempted every time that others may not be as effective. So I'll have to put myself on the line. And they feel very worried. But once I'm decided and I'm there, they're very, very, very supportive. So that way, I'm very grateful to my wife, to my brothers, sisters, who have all been very supportive once the decision is made.
1: Thank you for listening to The Interview. You can find more in-depth conversations on The Interview wherever you get your BBC podcasts, including conversations with Google CEO Sundar Pichai, as well as interviews with former Australian Prime Minister Julia Gillard and many others. Until the next time, bye for now.
2: From the BBC, that was The Interview. I'm Saroja Coelho. CBC News is next.
3: This is CBC Windsor News. Good morning, I'm Tom Addison. At 5:57, it's partly cloudy and 22 degrees in Windsor. Work has begun on 48 new homes in downtown Windsor. City officials celebrated the groundbreaking of the Palliser Park housing development yesterday. The three-story project, which is worth nearly $17 million, will feature 32 two-bedroom townhouses with single-car garages, along with 8 accessible one-bedroom suites and 8 affordable one-bedroom suites. Windsor's Mayor Drew Dilkin says it's the first project under the Housing Solutions Made for Windsor initiative to begin construction.
4: We're excited that the shovel's actually in the ground and construction is going to start. The construction timeline is very aggressive. We'll start. They hope to have folks in and be completed by this time next year.
3: The city says the project will also feature landscaped streetscapes, private second floor terraces, and energy efficient construction. Environment Canada is changing the way Canadians are warned of severe thunderstorms and tornadoes. This morning, the agency will roll out an area-based storm-specific warning system that can update in real time as storms move. The agency currently issues broad zone-based storm warnings that cover half or all of a county. As a result, every

0: Good morning. It is Tuesday, August 11th. It's great to be with you. I'm Amy Dodge, and this is Windsor Morning. She protects the country's borders, and she has a voice that turned heads at the Gordie Howe Bridge opening.
1: It was something that I definitely couldn't say no to. I would have kicked myself if I hadn't agreed to do it.
0: We meet a Windsor border officer with a surprising second talent. That will kick off our show. And then, the wildfires in the Okanagan Valley are terrifying in speed and scale.
2: Every year is going to be a bad fire year. So we've had four in a row. In our modern day record, we didn't even have three in a row, but now it's four.
0: Is there anything that can be done to slow down the wildfires? That's this half hour. And then...
3: the milk has soured on Doug Ford. And shortly, it's going to be chunky.
0: We're going to break down what happened at last night's Ontario Liberal leadership debate. But first, Tom Addison's here with our local news headlines and weather forecast. Good morning, Tom.
4: Good morning, Amy. Work has begun on 48 new homes in downtown Windsor. The three-story, $17 million project will feature 32 two-bedroom townhouses with single-car garages, along with accessible and affordable one-bedroom suites. And clients of a spa in Lakeshore that closed suddenly might still be able to get use out of their gift cards. Some spas in the region are accepting Aesthetica Day Spa cards at a lesser value. In the weather forecast, mainly cloudy skies today. There is a 60% chance of showers, risk of a thunderstorm, a high today of 28 degrees. The Humidex could make it feel more like 34. Right now in Windsor, it's misty and 22 degrees.
0: A Windsor border officer is getting notice for more than checking passports. Lisa Citron was asked to sing the national anthem at the opening ceremony for the Gordie Howe Bridge. God.

0: Lisa Citron singing the national anthem at the official ribbon-cutting ceremony for the Gordie Howe International Bridge. Guest host Nav Nanwa heard Lisa's story yesterday on CBC's Afternoon Drive.
1: Leading up to it, I was extremely nervous, but I was also very excited and kind of in shock, to be honest. I don't know what I was quite expecting. And then when I arrived, it was just this energy that all the people there, and I knew that it was a very special occasion and something that would stay with me forever.
2: Even as you're speaking, I can hear just how emotional it was for you.

0: just to be able to do this?
1: It really was. It was a once in a lifetime opportunity. And I knew that it was something that I definitely couldn't say no to. I would have kicked myself if I hadn't agreed to do it. And it was just so meaningful. And, you know, you see

0: I knew I was going to be a part of something bigger than myself.
1: What kind of reception did you get from people there watching you sing as they were taking it in?
0: Honestly, it was incredible. Like, I could not believe the amount of support and how kind people were. And even when I was walking up to the vicinity where it was all set up, my coworkers saw me and they were all cheering me on. And when I was done, all the politicians were pretty much high-fiving me, turning around, complimenting me, all the directors, and I cannot believe the reception I received. I never expected that.
1: Lisa, how did you get into singing?
0: It's kind of a funny story. I'm dating myself. When I was a child and the family would be driving and the Bee Gees would be on the radio, and my parents used to laugh and say, "You can sing all the right notes and you can sing that high and you really should do something about this." And that's kind of where it started. And I just started in like private lessons and trained in classical for many years, and then sang in a lot of wedding bands, did a lot of weddings, sort of pop rock bands, and some Windsor Light shows over the years. And the ironic thing is that my mother is tone deaf, and she's the one who used to tell me you can sing. So
1: it does make me think about the hidden talents that a lot of CBSA agents have. Because I find that you being able to do this really humanizes the people that look after our borders.
0: I agree. I think that initially, I don't think they thought that a CBSA officer could actually sing. And when they asked for the video, like, I think that they were surprised. They thought, what a great opportunity to showcase an actual officer singing. My coworkers, there are so many talented people that play many instruments, sing. Like, it is nice to have those hidden talents there.
1: Lisa, I know that you're currently on leave right now, but what are you looking forward to the most when it comes to being able to work at the Gordie Howe Bridge now that it's finally open?
0: The excitement of a new opportunity, a new location. I've been primarily at the Ambassador Bridge for 26 years. Very disappointed that I missed out on the opening weekend of the Gordie Howe. But just a new environment, new energy, everything from the director to the managers to new officers, new equipment. It's very exciting to have all of those opportunities and all of that energy. They're really, really trying to create a very nice environment, a healthy environment there.
2: Lisa Citron is a CBSA officer in Windsor. She was talking with CBC's Nav Nanwa on Afternoon Drive about singing O Canada at the opening ceremony for the Gordie Howe International Bridge. What's your secret talent? Do you have one? Let us know, 519-984-2051. We're going to turn now to our business digest. Here's Megan Reed.
3: Good morning. The Toyota RAV4 is the most stolen vehicle in Canada since January. This is according to Equité's first half of 2026 auto theft report, out today. But the good news, car theft is down nationally 10% compared to last year at this time. Brian Gast, the VP of Investigative Services at Equité Canada, credits the decline to a combination of increased consumer awareness, the collaboration of the insurance industry, as well as law enforcement with all levels of government.
4: This isn't just a property crime. It's not a victimless crime. It's absolutely a financially motivated crime. Criminals are using the vehicle as a commodity. They're profiting from it, and they're funding their criminal operations with the proceeds of these stolen vehicles. So it's absolutely a public safety issue, and that's why we've seen the decline is the collaboration and the cooperation on the enforcement side. But again, the issue is that's great work. It is reactive. Moving to prevention is really the important part, making that vehicle harder to steal in the first place.
3: Per capita, Alberta has the most incidents of auto theft in the country, but Ontario and Quebec have the highest numbers, largely because of higher population. In other news, Ottawa is goosing Canada's steel industry by offering $100 million in rebates to pay for half of the cost of transporting Canadian-made steel by rail or water throughout the country. The hope is twofold. Not only will it help domestic

0: domestic producers hit hard by tariffs, but will also encourage Canadian manufacturers who use steel to think domestic instead of U.S. or foreign suppliers. Barry Prentice is the director of the Transport Institute at the University of Manitoba's Asper School of Business.
1: It really comes down to a question, if we don't do this, then what? Because we're not going to let the steel industry collapse and disappear. So is it better to subsidize the transport of steel to find markets in Canada, or to try to subsidize the steel plants and workers to keep them there? So it really is a matter of maybe it's a better use of money, because at least you do help to make the economy more competitive elsewhere.
0: Canadian manufacturers can apply for rebates as of now, and the program is scheduled to run until next summer, or until the funding is entirely paid out. And finally, a great start to the week for AbCellera Biologics. The Vancouver-based company saw its stock pop over 35% yesterday after its experimental menopause drug met all the primary goals in its phase 2 trial. It's a non-hormonal antibody for those who suffer from moderate to severe hot flashes. Results showed significant reductions in both frequency and severity of symptoms after only one dose. Wendy Zaltilny is the president and CEO of Biotech Canada, a biotech industry association.
2: This is an important milestone, both for AbCellera, but also a great example of the kind of progress we want to see from Canadian biotechnology companies. And that is that demonstrates the latent potential of biotechnology here in Canada. I mean, the thing is, Canada has the science, the talent, and the companies to really compete globally, and we are.
0: For this to happen more, Zaltilny would like to see an investment environment that would give promising Canadian companies the opportunity to continue to grow as they scale up. For CBC Radio, I'm Megan Reed.
3: Thank you, Megan. Still to come here on Windsor Morning, we're going to speak with a forestry professor about what we can do to mitigate wildfires if this is the new normal. That's coming up in just a few minutes. But first, a look at traffic with Mike Evans. Hi, Mike.
4: Good morning, Amy. Yeah, I've been keeping an eye out on the roads, and so far, so good. No delays reported at any of our local border crossings, and no traffic issues reported. In sports, yesterday, the Blue Jays, they were at home taking on the Boston Red Sox in game one of their three-game series. The Jays beating the red-hot Red Sox by a score of 2-1. And the Tigers, they had the day off yesterday, but will be back tonight taking on the Cleveland Guardians at home. Game time is 6:40. Looking at gas prices, gas this morning is selling for an average of $1.62 per liter at local gas pumps. And time now for some music. Daniel Lanois performed at the Imperial Theater in Sarnia on Saturday night. And here's an instrumental track from him. It's called Steel Mill.

0: little bit of music for you there. That's Daniel Lanois with a song called Steel Mill, Amy.
1: Thank you so much. Did you feel you were at a steel mill?
0: Not really.
1: No, me either. Okay. Well, the wildfires in British Columbia's Okanagan Valley have been terrifying in their speed and scale. Communities have scrambled to escape danger. Some people watch their homes reduced to ashes. And there's a lot of talk about mitigation strategies for the future. But even so, experts say these ferocious fires are the new normal. Stephen Covingham is a professor in the Department of Forestry at Laval University, and we're reaching him in Vancouver.

0: Good morning.
1: Good morning.
0: Okay, so what is your initial reaction to just how quick these wildfires are taking over Okanagan Valley?
1: I guess dismay, but I mean, it's not unexpected. This is, things are happening about as predicted. It's just very unfortunate that it's happened so soon or in our time, I guess. But what we're seeing around the world, in the Northern Hemisphere, especially this year, dry forests, like in the interior of British Columbia, like in the Mediterranean, share some similarities, are burning because it's really hot and really dry and windy. Unfortunately, there's also lots of people and valuable infrastructure, agricultural land and whatnot in the way that's getting caught up in this. I guess that's what makes them more newsworthy than the fires that happen in more remote areas.
0: Yeah. When we look at mitigation measures, what's sort of the priority that keeps getting missed? How do you tackle something like this in a preventive way?
1: Well, depending on where you are, you could think about ways of having fewer fires start. And in some parts of the country, that means getting people to be more careful or keeping them out of the backcountry during certain times of the year. Prevention is always easier than cure. Secondly, you know, the thing that would occur to most people, fuel breaks, except they're going to have to be wider and more intensively maintained than might have been the case 20 or 30 years ago. And I guess the Okanagan is not a great example of this because it's fairly well-traveled and well, you know, the transportation infrastructure is fairly dense so that people can escape. But I think that in slightly more remote parts of the country, nevertheless inhabited, places like Chibougamau or many Ontario communities in the north, or anywhere actually across the country, there's only the one road in. So we're going to have to take special care about the security of persons and their infrastructure, but lives in particular in places like that where access is limited, because that means it's harder to get out.
0: Is the limited access what makes it so different, fighting fires in the Okanagan compared to the boreal forests? Or
1: not really. The Okanagan is like I said, there's a lot of people living there. There's roads. The transportation infrastructure is much more extensive than it would be in, you know, the far north of Ontario or northern Quebec or Saskatchewan. It's the topography that gets in the way a little bit. It's a lot harder to fight a forest fire on foot, as it's often done, if you have to climb a hill at the same time, or a mountain, more accurately.
0: Yeah. How should communities situated in or near forest areas be better planned in terms of housing and roads? Is there anything that should be done differently?
1: About roads, I really couldn't say. But in terms of housing, the trick is to have some space between you and things that could burn. And that means we're going to have to change our, let's say, our zoning or our policies and practices about what the people in that field call the wildland-urban interface. At the moment, the forest and the communities are just too closely intertwined, which is lovely on a warm spring day or under, you know, when the place isn't burning, that's great. When the place is burning, it means that your infrastructure, your homes are at risk. It's very hard to protect them. We need more separation from fuels and people. And that means pretty large fuel breaks.
0: Stephen, thank you so much for your time. I know it is very early for you on the West Coast, so I appreciate you.
1: I'm sorry if I should be showing it, but it is indeed.
0: Oh, no, you were great. Thank you so much. Appreciate your time.
1: You're welcome.
0: Stephen Cumming is a professor in the Department of Forestry at Laval University, and we reached him in Vancouver very early there on the West Coast. Appreciate him making time to talk to us this morning. Have you, Mike, experienced wildfires in your life in any capacity?
2: No, just
0: the smoke that we have, right?
2: Just the smoke that we have. Fortunately, I've never actually been in one or seen one up close.
0: Yeah, I can't imagine getting in my car and fleeing something, not knowing whether or not I'm returning to a house or what I would be coming back to. I know my sister 10 years ago was in the Fort McMurray fire, and she actually had just given birth to her

0: first daughter.
1: Wow.
0: Straight from the hospital to the car to the unknown. Yeah, it's... and she still has sort of that nightmare or that smell will trigger her or seeing certain things. And it really has a lasting effect on everyone. I know CBC did a piece on the effects of fires, and it was just really resonated with what our family experienced with her and in that as well. If you have a story you want to share, we always want to hear what's happening with you in your life, how it relates to our community. 519-984-2051. Well, still to come here on Windsor Morning, we have our local news. And then I'm not sure if you watched the provincial Liberals last night. They had their first leader debate. It was online. And we're going to dive into maybe some of the highlights of that if you missed it. It was, I think it was like an hour and 45 minutes of messaging. So maybe we can break through some of that coming up next here on Windsor Morning. I'm your host, Amy Dodge. Thanks for listening to us here on CBC Radio 1.
2: This is CBC Windsor News. Good morning, I'm Tom Addison. It's 6:30 in the weather forecast for today. Mainly cloudy skies. There's a 60% chance of showers. The risk of a thunderstorm as well. We're expecting a high today of 28 degrees, though with a humidex, it may feel more like 34. Right now in Windsor, it's misty and 22 degrees. In the news, work has begun on 48 new homes in downtown Windsor. City officials celebrated the official groundbreaking of the Palliser Park housing development yesterday. The three-story, $17 million project will feature 32 two-bedroom townhouses with single-car garages, along with 8 accessible one-bedroom suites and 8 affordable one-bedroom suites. Windsor's Mayor Drew Dilkin says it's the first project under the Housing Solutions Made for Windsor initiative to begin construction.
3: We're excited that the shovel's actually in the ground and construction is going to start. The construction timeline is very aggressive. We'll start. They hope to have folks in and be completed by this time next year.
2: The city says the project will also feature streetscapes, private second floor terraces, and energy efficient construction. Windsor's municipal election is months away, but potential candidates have until next week to declare they are running. CBC Windsor's Dalton Chen takes a look at one high profile race.
4: I'm not a candidate.
5: Nothing new to add, but you're going to find out as soon as I have more to come share.
6: Is he or is he not running to be Windsor's mayor again? That's been the repeated question to Drew Dilkins. As of August 10th, Windsor's incumbent mayor still hasn't announced his intentions for the upcoming municipal election. The last day for nominations is August 21st. There was similar suspense in the run-up to the 2022 municipal election. When Dilkins announced he was seeking a third term as mayor, he waited until 1 week before the nominations closed to declare his intentions. This year, one council member isn't waiting for Dilkins to make it official. Last week, Ward 1 councillor Fred Francis made it known he's seeking the mayor's chair.
7: So I've been on council for 3 terms, 12 years total, and I think I've established a pretty successful and consistent track record where people know who I am. They know that, you know, I want to make their lives more affordable. I want to make our cities and our neighborhoods stronger and safer. I want to tackle the problems of downtown and actually get downtown cleaned up once and for all.
6: The younger brother of former Mayor Eddie Francis, Fred Francis, told CBC he intends to control city spending, and he vowed never to use strong mayor veto powers. His ambition has a high-profile endorsement. Former Windsor West MP Brian Massey has joined Francis's campaign team. 4 other people have filed as mayoral candidates, but none have any prior experience on city council. 2 current councillors, Ward 6's Joanne Gignac and Ward 4's Mark McKenzie, have announced they're giving up their seats. Ward 5's Ed Sleeman is the only sitting councillor who hasn't declared his intentions. Election day in Windsor is October 26th. Advance voting begins October 9th. Dalton Chen, CBC News, Windsor.
2: Clients of a spa in Lakeshore that closed suddenly might still be able to get use out of their gift cards. Some spas in the region are accepting Aesthetica Day Spa cards at a lesser value. That wellness center unexpectedly shut down last week. It's left people wondering what they can do with those gift cards, some with hundreds of dollars on them. Jennifer Matthews with the Better Business Bureau says there's another way people may be able to get their money back.
8: If your payment for that gift card or gift certificate was made with a credit card, contact that credit card issuer promptly and ask whether the charge can be

0: be disputed through goods or services as not being provided.
1: Matthews says people could also make claims if the spa files for bankruptcy, but she warns that can be complicated and lengthy. CBC News has not been able to reach the owners of the spa. We'll have more on this story later this morning at about 8:12, right here on Windsor Morning. Last night, Ontario Liberal leadership candidates faced off in a debate, but at times their opponent wasn't someone else on the stage, but Premier Doug Ford. Here's Dylan Morando in his opening statement.
2: We're tired of watching Doug Ford plunder our public services, and we're going to do something about it. We're going to grow our party, we're going to beat Doug Ford, and we're going to restore competency to Queen's Park. I know how to do that. I've served two premiers and a prime minister.
1: And this is how Navdeep Bains responded to a question on what he would do differently from the Ford government on healthcare.
3: Oh, I would do everything differently than the Ford government when it comes to healthcare. They've made things so, so bad. This is an issue I hear about all the time, no matter where I travel. I started my campaign in Windsor. I just came back from Thunder Bay. And it's the same story. People cannot access family physicians.
1: Also running are two Liberal Member of Provincial Parliament, Stephanie Bowman and Lee Fairclough, as well as Eric Lombardi. He's a finance and technology entrepreneur and a housing advocate. The leadership vote is still a few months away, with Liberal members voting in November. We'll have more on this story in just a few minutes at about 6:40 here on Windsor Morning. Environment Canada is changing the way Canadians are warned of severe thunderstorms and tornadoes. This morning, the agency will roll out an area-based storm-specific warning system that can update in real time as storms move. The agency currently issues broad zone-based storm warnings that cover half or all of a county. And as a result, everyone receives a notification, regardless if their specific area will be impacted. This new system will change that. Giselle Dookie is a warning preparedness meteorologist with Environment Canada. She says the new system will allow meteorologists to draw a polygon over a specific weather threat, providing more precise and targeted warnings.
4: When that warning is over your region, you're more likely to be directly impacted with it. Also, this process incorporates semi-automated text, which will include a description of the storm location, direction, speed of motion, that lists the locations and nearby areas that can be impacted, ordered based on time of arrival, and display up to 10 locations. And that's really specific for each storm. So the forecaster is looking at the weather in real time and updating it accordingly.
1: She says that the new system will not apply to storm watches. This new system goes live at 11 this morning on Environment Canada's website. We'll have more on this story in the next hour at 7:12 here on Windsor Morning. In today's weather forecast, mainly cloudy skies. There is a 60% chance of showers. The risk of a thunderstorm today as well. We're expecting a high of 28 degrees. The Humidex could make it feel closer to 34. Mainly cloudy skies overnight tonight. A 40% chance of showers. Risk of a thunderstorm, an overnight low of 16 degrees. Mainly cloudy skies on Wednesday, a 40% chance of showers. That's in the afternoon. A risk of a thunderstorm tomorrow as well, and a high of 29 degrees. Right now it's misty and 22 in Windsor, 21 and mostly cloudy in Chatham, 20 and clear skies in Sarnia.
5: The provincial Liberals are choosing a leader again. This will be the party's fourth leader since Doug Ford and the PCs knocked the Liberals out of power 8 years ago. Since then, the Liberals have remained the third party at Queen's Park. Now five candidates are making the case that they can put the Liberals in a position to govern.
2: The milk has soured on Doug Ford, and shortly it's going to be chunky. We need to become an alternative to this government. We need to show that we are ready to govern.
6: I would make sure that we are building from the grassroots up, working with local associations, our rural commissions and northern commissions and young Liberals.
3: We need a united front. And as Dylan also highlighted, we got to focus on not what we stand against, but what we stand for.
5: Those are three of the five candidates making the case that they can put the Liberals in a position to govern. That was the first debate, and that was the first debate as they're on their way back to the government for the Ontario Liberals. Now, Dennis Pilon is a political scientist at York University. He's here now to share his thoughts on the debate and what lies ahead for the party. Good morning.
7: Good morning.
5: All right. What was the key takeaway from last night's debate?
7: Well, you know, it seemed to me in the coverage of the debate that the key thing the

0: candidates struck upon was whether or not they had a seat in the House.
1: I did see that a lot as well, and the arguments for and against that. How much do you think that really matters?
0: You know, Mark Carney did pretty well without a seat in the House, you know, becoming leader and then running in his first case. So I think this is being a little overblown. I think the problems the Liberals have had in the past have been less about the leader not having a seat and the leader just not connecting with the voters in the way that the voters needed them to do.
1: Was there a clear winner in all of this?
0: Well, I, like most Ontarians, I didn't see the debate. But my sense from the coverage was that nobody really stood out. A lot of times in these debates, people want a gotcha moment. You know, they want something that they can say, oh, wow, look, that candidate really rose above the rest. Whether it's true or not doesn't matter. It's about people's perceptions. Based on the coverage I saw, it didn't appear that anybody really, you know, grabbed that mantle out of this debate.
1: Well, give us some insight. Why do you think yourself and possibly other Ontarians didn't watch it?
0: Oh, we're too far from the action. You know, most people are not paying attention to politics in the off season, and this summer is definitely the off season for politics. People will start to pay more attention as it starts to appear more relevant or as issues come up where they expect a leader to take positions. So, I mean, I think what could happen during this campaign for leader is something could happen with Doug Ford's government. We've seen that already. And then we'll get to see how these different leadership hopefuls react to that in real time.
1: Do you think the Liberals could actually win?
0: Oh, yeah. I think, I think it's all to play for. I don't think anybody's got a lock on this. If we learned anything over the last few years, it's that the impossible can become the possible. Not to say that the Liberals' chances are impossible. I mean, the Liberals are in some ways in a very good position. You know, they're right in the sweet spot where most Ontario voters are. You know, they're mostly in the center, and occasionally they shift to the center right or center left, depending on who's already in power. PCs have been in power for a long time now. In a way, people are ready for a change. So it really does matter who the Liberals put forward, because the leader is the personification of the party's ability to govern. It's not that the leader makes a whole lot of difference individually. They're just a symbol of, do we think this party can get the job done?
1: So let's bring this home to us here in Windsor. What does the next Liberal leader need to understand about voters here in Windsor, Essex, particularly with the auto sector, tariffs, economy being top of mind?
0: Well, Windsor is such an interesting place because you see support for all of the three parties, depending on which level of government you're looking at, depending on what time you're looking at. You know, Democrats have had federal seats, and obviously the PCs are lurking in there. So it speaks to the differences that exist within the electorate in Windsor. And all the parties have to look at that. When they look across the province, they say, okay, where's the opening? You know, how many potential voters are available to us? Even though Ontarians are split across the province, they're not as split in all the different regions quite as much. So the divisions that we see in downtown Toronto are obviously not the same ones in Windsor. So yeah, each party has got to speak to the particular issues that Windsor is facing around manufacturing, around its relationship to the United States. So I mean, each leader has got to come up with a set of policies that's going to appeal to those different regions of the province.
1: Now let's talk about the voter, because Ontario voter turnout has been falling. What does the party need to do to convince people to go to the polls? Maybe people have given up on voting, including here in Windsor, Essex. How do you explain that it's worth coming out to?
0: You know, the fallen voter turnout is quite alarming. You know, Ontario used to be one of the best performing. You know, the rule has always been the feds have had the best turnout, then the provinces, then local government. But not all provinces were equal. Ontario was, you know, junior. You know, they were like, yay, we're almost as good as the feds. But recently it's tanked, you know, down to 45% of the of the potential electorate. What are the reasons? Why are fewer Ontarians turning out? It either speaks to people's interest or it speaks to the strategies that the parties themselves are making. I think that comes back to your question about Windsor. Are the parties offering enough policies that really speak to the needs of people in Windsor? And what we've seen across the political spectrum is that parties are paying less attention to those at the bottom, to poor and working class voters, and focusing much more on middle class and wealthy voters.

0: In part because they're already kind of motivated to vote, whereas those at the bottom are less motivated to vote. Cost parties time and money to mobilize those voters. This situation we're looking at with voter turnout is in part a product of choices the parties have made. What will change that? It's hard to say. What we saw in the federal was that there were extraneous circumstances, you know, Trump's threats, pushed up voter turnout at the federal level. It's hard to see what kind of things would be the same at the Ontario level.
1: Dennis, thanks so much. Appreciate it.
0: Thanks for having me.
1: Dennis Pilon is a political science professor at York University in Toronto, talking about the Liberal leader debate. If you did not see it, you can find it on YouTube. It's about an hour and 45 minutes long. Might be another reason why people aren't tuning into that when there's so much else going on, especially Windsor morning. Good morning, Mike.
2: Good morning, EFSA. Keeping an eye out on traffic in the borders, and so far, so good. No significant traffic issues reported and no delays reported at any of our local border crossings. And I do have a sports score here to share in sports. The Blue Jays, they were at home yesterday taking on the Boston Red Sox in game one of their three-game series. The Jays beating the red-hot Red Sox by a score of 2-1. And the Tigers, they had the day off yesterday, but they will be back tonight taking on the Cleveland Guardians at home. Game time for that is 6:40 this evening. Looking at gas prices, gas this morning selling for an average of $1.62 per liter at local gas stations. And time now for some music. Four groups from the 1960s will share the stage in Detroit later this week. One of them is the Troggs. Their best-known hit was Wild Thing, but they also had this top 10 hit. It's called Love Is All Around.

0: from 1967. That is Love Is All Around by the Troggs. They'll perform at the Fillmore in Detroit Thursday night along with the Association, Gary Puckett, and the Fortunes, Amy.
1: Thank you so much. You're listening to Windsor Morning. I'm your host, Amy Dodge. We're coming up to 10 minutes to 7 o'clock this morning. It is Tuesday, August 11th. Maybe you're having your coffee right now or enjoying a tea and scrolling social media, seeing photos of friends, videos of cooking tips or politics. What about those ones of wildfires, floods, other natural disasters? It seems, you know, some online posts are heartwarming with people pitching in. Others are harmful, misleading, and just plain wrong. Blair Fisher is a graduate student at the University of British Columbia in the Okanagan. She has researched how changes in social media algorithms affect how people find information online. Good morning.
2: Good morning, Amy. How are you?
1: I'm well, thank you. Well, let's start here. What is your main concern with how people are using social media?

0: during natural disasters and emergencies?
1: What I've been seeing in my research that I've done with Dr. Greg Girard is that people are going to platforms like Facebook to share their experiences and find out what's happening in their communities without realizing that Facebook is a private business and algorithmically organized. So often when we are looking for true and verifiable information, it's not actually something that we can see just by a visit to that platform. Those posts tend to be buried, and what we do see more is posts that are extremely emotional, and Facebook will also elevate posts that aren't necessarily true. So it's actually very hard to find information on there.
0: And why is that concerning? Is the concern the misinformation or people trying to capitalize on something so devastating?
1: For us in our communities here in Canada, the concern is the lack of information. So it feels like if you are evacuating from a wildfire or smoke is coming through your town or you're concerned about a flood, any of these really huge climate emergencies happening right now, if you go to look for information and it feels like emergency officials haven't said anything about it just by visiting Facebook or Instagram, that can be really disconcerting. And I often see people posting and saying, where is the official information? Nobody's saying anything. Even though there is a rise in conspiratorial reasoning and in misinformation, I think really what Canadians seem to be concerned about the most with and what's impacting us is that that's drowning out the official information that does exist.
0: Why do you think that is? Has there been a shift in what's being put online?
1: Yeah, I mean, that is absolutely one factor. In 2023, there was the Online News Act passed by Ottawa, very well-intentioned, to make sure that journalists are paid for their work. But the effect that it had was Meta made sure that you couldn't share any news links on Facebook or Instagram. And so suddenly there is no verifiable news unless someone's willing to take the time to kind of write out a synopsis, which isn't really happening. So into the void of being able to share news with each other, we have quite a bit of misinformation and just people looking for information that actually can't be on that platform.
0: How has the role of traditional media evolved when it comes to disaster information? You've mentioned sort of what we're seeing online, but has there been any sort of adaptations made by these emergency services to get the information out?
1: Yeah, so we are seeing some differing responses or just an uptick in posting online. I know out here in BC, BC Wildfire Services has hired a social media coordinator that was starting in 2024 in response to some of these shifting landscapes. Yet we are still seeing that a lot of these information posts are buried because Facebook's algorithm really weights angry responses or emotional responses about five times more than information-only posts. So even if official ups are updating and it's an information post, it still might not land on somebody's Facebook feed. The big recommendation that I have for people right now, as we're experiencing quite a bit this summer, is if you do see an official update, to like it and share it so that it could be algorithmically boosted. Just because we see it in our feed doesn't mean everybody is seeing the same thing.
0: Yeah, and I also wonder what your advice is for double sourcing. We have so many social media platforms. Many of them, you know, news outlets can't post, as you've mentioned, because of the restrictions. Where would you suggest people go for the most accurate information?
1: If you aren't seeing information from your local municipality, your region, or emergency management officials on Facebook, and you're not sure where that information is, do check your local municipal website. I know it gets really exhausting really quickly, especially if someone's in an emergency, to be checking multiple different places. But I would recommend really taking a look at what is locally available because that will have the most verified news in your area. And then if you want to go and check Facebook to see what your friends and neighbors are saying, you know, you have access to this other information that you could maybe share and direct people to.
0: Yeah, and I also always tell people that if it's that important, if there's really something going on that you need to be aware of, you can always check out the CBC News app and your local location, because if it's that important, it will be there.
1: Absolutely.
0: Thanks so much for your time. Appreciate it.
1: Yeah, thanks, Amy.

0: Claire Fisher is a graduate student at the University of British Columbia, Okanagan. And just to let you know, we did pre-tape that conversation. I felt a bit of a disconnect when we went to it, feeling like I should be asking her about her time right now in Okanagan. This was recorded before those fires hit where she is. Hopefully she is well. This is Windsor Morning. We're coming up to 5 minutes to 7 o'clock. Tom is back in our studio. Tom, if you're streaming, you know, your favorite TV show on your computer.
1: Sure.
0: Dragging your feet to get your job done.
1: Oh, dear.
0: As you always do, I know.
1: Yeah.
0: Mm-hmm. Yeah.
1: Yep.
0: Our employer could know. There's new monitoring tools being used to track workday productivity many companies. And I was just wondering what your guilty pleasure is that if you were to get caught would mean our relationship would end.
1: Yeah. Well, I mean, you know, in our business, we are required to be checking as many sources as possible, right? Looking for news, trying to find out what's going on in the world and in our neighborhood. So I think if they looked at what I did throughout the day, they would just be like, huh, yeah, that looks fairly normal. He appears to not be doing any work. But in fact, yeah, no, he's surfing the net looking for work, looking for stuff to talk about on the radio.
0: Yeah. Would you rather they track your keyboard or put a camera on you at your desk?
1: Neither. Track my keyboard, I guess.
0: Yeah. What about you, Mike?
2: Well, I don't like the idea of having a web camera at my desk. You know, sometimes I cover it up. I'll put a hat over it or something like that. But I think what Tom said is very accurate. We have to be looking at the internet a lot during our day so we can have more story ideas to throw out there.
0: Yeah. Have you ever been caught looking like, you know, you're working, but you absolutely were not?
1: On a regular basis.
0: I know, every day. Like, I don't know. I can't believe we get paid right now.
1: Yeah, we're just talking on the radio.
0: I thought it might backfire thinking how many windows we have open. We all have two screens. You have so much going on your computer. It's almost, you could track it and take it back and say, this is my productivity. Could I get a raise?
1: Yeah, this is what I'm doing throughout the day. Here's the news sources I'm looking at. Here's what I'm providing the listener. Yeah.
0: Yeah. Here's the phone calls I made. Here's the time people hung up on me. But is there any, worry that if you were being tracked and it isn't mentioned to you that you really are having a breach of privacy at that point?
1: Oh, I would agree with that for sure. Mm-hmm. You want to know if you're being tracked and have the option, the opportunity to maybe pre-correct your behavior, as it were.
0: Yeah. Mike?
2: Well, yeah, you don't want to be spied on. So yes, I need a heads up if somebody's going to be doing that type of thing.
0: Yeah. I'm just going to
1: Mike, I've been spying on you from beside your desk. Watching what you've been doing.
2: And yet we're still friends.
1: Yeah, somehow, some way.
0: Why are you looking at me? Well, let us know. We're going to be talking about this growing use of workplace monitoring. Jennifer Moss will be joining us. And let us know, maybe, have you ever worked somewhere that had a creative way to make sure you were not slacking off? Or how do you feel about the new ways technology is being used to monitor your work? 519-984-2051. Well, Tom, get to work.
1: In the news, clients of a suddenly shuttered spa in Lakeshore might still be able to get use out of their gift cards. Some spas in the region are accepting Aesthetica Day spa cards at a lesser value. That wellness center unexpectedly shut down last week and left people wondering what they can do with those gift cards, some with hundreds of dollars on them. Jennifer Matthews with the Better Business Bureau says there's another way people may be able to get their money back.
3: If your payment for that gift card or gift certificate was made with a credit card, contact that credit card issuer promptly and ask whether the charge can be disputed through goods or services as not being provided.
1: Matthew says people could also make claims if the spa files for bankruptcy. We'll have more on this story in the next hour in the next hour after this next hour. That would be 8:12 here on Windsor.
0: Sometime.
1: Morning. Yes, sometime coming up on this program. We will have more on that story. In our weather forecast, mainly cloudy skies today. There's a 60% chance of showers, a risk of a thunderstorm today. A high expected to be at 28 degrees. With the humidex, it could feel more like 34 degrees. Right now in Windsor, it's misty and 22 degrees, mostly cloudy and 21 in Chatham, clear skies and 20 degrees in Sarnia.
0: We will have more on how precise weather alerts will be starting today. That is coming up after World Report here on Windsor Morning. I'm your host, Amy Dodge. Stay with us.

0: Good morning. It is Tuesday, August 11th. It's great to be with you. I'm Amy Dodge, and this is Windsor Morning. Coming up, when there's a risk for extreme weather, sometimes the warnings don't match the reality. That is changing. A new warning system starts today. Those details next. Plus, 100 cyclists pedaling 425 kilometers around Windsor Essex and Pelee Island. Today, well, they will all cross the Gordie Howe Bridge in unison. That's this half hour. And then, garbage day has never looked so entrepreneurial.
1: We had this one bin we did. It had like a bunch of like dog poop and baby diapers in it. So we had to like put soap in it multiple times and we had to like keep dumping it.
0: Why two young boys are making a business out of cleaning people's garbage bins. That's later this hour. But first, Tom Addison here with our local news headlines. Hi, Tom.
2: Hello, Amy. Paramedics in Essex County have set a strike deadline. The union that represents them now announcing they'll take job action if they don't have a deal with the county by October 5th. And as Amy mentioned, it's been a year since Windsor got its new green bins. And after a year of food waste, yours might be a bit messy. A pair of local entrepreneurs is capitalizing on that. In the weather, mainly cloudy skies today, a 60% chance of showers, the risk of a thunderstorm as well. A high today of 28 degrees. With the humidex, it could feel more like 34 degrees. Right now it's cloudy and 21 degrees in Windsor.

0: Our producer's pretty funny.
1: That was Green Day Dookie, and that is all in favor of this next guest. So we just used one, we just got used, rather, to one generational change in Canada's weather warning system, and now more changes are coming. Recently, we had the introduction of red, orange, and yellow alert levels. Now, Environment and Climate Change Canada has gone back to the drawing board to make more tweaks, and they have come into effect today. They promise to make warnings more precise, more flexible, and faster. We have Giselle Dookie on the line to explain. She's a meteorologist with the Federal Weather Agency. Good morning, Giselle.
2: Good morning. How are you doing?
1: I'm well, thank you. I think the thing that's top of mind for people listening to this right now in our area is we seem to get a loud alert on our phones because of, for example, a tornado warning. But the risk of the tornado is 50 kilometers away in Leamington, and the storm is going in the opposite direction. So how will these changes address situations like that?
2: I think these changes are going to be a welcome change because for exactly the point that you pointed out, these warnings now will be more targeted for severe thunderstorm and tornado warnings. The forecaster will be able to draw a shape, essentially a polygon that encompasses the severe weather threat and the areas that are likely to be impacted by it. The way we've been doing it is based off of zones, and those areas can be quite large by comparison with the actual severe weather threat itself. So that's why you'd see blue skies outside, but actually no severe weather threat was expected for your area. These warnings will avoid that, in the sense that if you do say a warning, it's more likely that that will actually impact your area.
1: What exactly is

0: the warning, what would we see?
1: So it's going to be same format as what we've been seeing. It's just the shape of itself. It's going to be changing. It's semi-automated with the text now. It leverages the forecaster workflow to include information about the direction, the location, the speed that it's moving. It'll include up to 10 different locations ordered based on the time of arrival and still contain the primary content for the main threats with rain, hail, wind. But yeah, it's going to be more precise.

0: mentioned, those zones being quite large in comparison to severe weather threat itself. We notice that there's a lot of alert fatigue, and we want public, when they do see a warning in effect, to take it seriously and protect themselves, others, and their property from harm.
1: What's the danger of over-alerting people to storms that are not affecting them?
0: The real danger is if there's an actual storm that is coming your way and you decide to not pay attention to it, and unfortunately it causes any fatalities in the area. So that's what we're trying to avoid, is to that alert fatigue. We want people to take these warnings seriously so that when they do see it, it's more likely to affect them. And these warnings will give us a lot more flexibility now. We have the ability to merge warnings. So if we have individual thunderstorms and they start to become more organized in a line of thunderstorms, we can issue a polygon that encompasses that, as well as the areas that are likely to be impacted by it. Similarly, if along that line of thunderstorms, part of them starts to become more like a possibility of a tornado within it, we can split that warning and just warn the area that is most likely to be impacted by a tornado.
1: Is the area associated with where the cell phone is registered, or is it where you are with your cell phone?
0: When we send out a weather warning, it is available on our website at canada.ca/weather. We also have it available in the WeatherCan app. And in the WeatherCan app, it's based on your cell phone location. When your wireless device is within that warning polygon, it'll receive a notification that there's a warning in effect for you. And when that warning has ended, you will receive an end notification.
1: Another sort of criticism or feedback from the public on all of this has been the speed of the emergency. We've heard criticism at times in the past that warnings come after the severe weather has happened, or just not soon enough to allow people to take precautions. We saw that happen with a severe windstorm in our area in July. How can you assure people that warnings will come at a timely manner going forward?
0: So with severe weather, they're on very small timescales. We will do our best still to encompass where the severe weather threat is. Severe thunderstorm watch gives you a heads up of where conditions are favorable for hazardous weather, but severe thunderstorm warnings will give you an idea of where that weather is imminent or is occurring. And with more precision, more targeted warnings, and also semi-automated generated text, those warnings will be getting out even faster than before, because once we send a warning, it'll go out to the public in both official languages. And if there's any additional content the forecaster would like to add in greater precision, that will go off to translation, but the public will have the latest warning with all the targeted information for that storm. So it's going to definitely take some learning, because warnings can now overlap. They can be on top of one another. They can coexist.
1: You mentioned that this has taken a long time to put together. How long have you been working on this?
0: It's a complex system in a complex system. It's been something that's been on the radar for a while. There's been rigorous testing with the system itself, and lessons learned from other countries, from other programs as well. So it's something that's ongoing. We are confident in the product that we are going to deliver. We're going to be learning how it is in real time, how things are evolving, and continuing to improve the system as it goes forward.
1: Like months, years?
0: Yeah, we've been working on this for years.
1: So what is it going to be like for you when this goes live?
0: Oh, it's a moment of finally, it's here. I think all of us, we definitely see that alert fatigue, and there's so much information we'd like to communicate, but in itself, it's difficult sometimes with the communication channels that are in existence to be able to communicate that this is the threat, here it is, these are the areas that are more likely to be impacted. But unfortunately, based off of our zone-based forecasting that we had, other areas that were not going to be expected to see that severe weather threat had to be included in that warning.
1: It's an interesting perspective, because we are on the receiving end of it, maybe frustrated with not having information, but it sounds like you have also had restrictions getting that information to us. So hopefully this is going to work out for both sides.
0: Yeah, definitely. I think it's a major improvement, and it's a welcome change. We're all doing our best to communicate the information to the public so they have the latest details on the active weather.
1: Appreciate it. Thanks, Giselle.
0: Thank you very much for your time. Take care.
1: Giselle Dukey is a meteorologist at Environment Canada. Well, what do you think of the changes to the warning system? Will this be better? Maybe we have to have a run through to really understand. Text us 519-984-2051.
2: Good morning. I've been keeping an eye out on traffic in the borders, and so far, so good. I see no significant traffic issues reported and no delays reported at any of our local border crossings. I have one sports score to share from yesterday, the Blue Jays. They were at home taking on the Boston Red Sox in game one of their three-game series. The Jays beating the red-hot Red Sox by a score of 2-1. The Tigers, they had the day off yesterday, but will be back in action tonight, taking on the

Cleveland Guardians at home. That game starts at 6:40 this evening. Taking a look at gas prices, gas this morning selling for an average of $1.62 per liter at local gas pumps. And time now for some music. Sammy Kershaw is on the bill for a country concert at Pine Knob on Thursday night. His music was a staple on country radio throughout the 1990s, and it all started with this song. It's called Cadillac Style.

0: from 1991. That's Cadillac Style by Sammy Kershaw, Amy.
1: I almost wanted to get up and do some line dancing, but...
0: just like old times, eh?
1: Yeah. Back in the Kerwood Hall when I was a kid. It is 23 minutes after 7 o'clock here on Windsor Morning. I'm Amy Dodge. Well, for a lot of us in Windsor, Essex, the workday now happens on a screen. And increasingly, employers... get this, want to know what we're doing, we get that. But there's new monitoring tools that can track everything from keystrokes to time spent on applications, which is ultimately raising a bigger question. Where does productivity tracking end and workplace privacy begin? Joining us to talk about the growing use of workplace monitoring is Jennifer Moss. She's an author and speaker who specializes in workplace culture and well-being. Good morning, Jennifer.
2: Good morning.
1: Okay, what's the most common way companies are tracking our work activity online?
2: Well, we're seeing a real increase in a variety of tools. One of them is keystroke tracking, which is basically monitoring how often you're typing and using your keyboard over the amount of time. And then there's eye tracking. We're seeing a lot of that to make sure that you're not distracted looking away from your computer. And then there's also this really interesting one now where employers are coming into your webcam and they're taking screenshots throughout the day of your computer. There's also sensor tracking inside of spaces to make sure that the number of people that are invited to a meeting are attending. And then just this sort of soft tracking where people are asked to put on, you know, their status, for example, on Slack. When they leave for the bathroom, they have to put away and then take it off when they return.
1: I can't imagine this helps work morale.
2: Your intuition is correct. We're finding that it has a huge impact on employees' mental health. They feel untrusted. And we all know, like from the days of the Savannah, it's deeply baked in that sense of fight or flight. And when you have someone that's surveilling you, you kind of consciously feel that way. And so then it increases anxiety, it increases

0: depression. There's all these impacts that you have physically and emotionally from being monitored all the time.
1: Is this allowed, or do they have to let the employees know?
0: This is kind of a slippery, kind of murky waters, I think, that we're in right now, where we've had these sensors in buildings and spaces and on chairs and in boardrooms for decades, and that hasn't had to be disclosed. Status tracking, obviously, that's just more implicit versus explicit. Anytime that it infringes on privacy, then you have to tell your employees that you're surveilling them. But we've seen more that it's employers are just enacting these types of tools and then kind of apologizing later, and that's often with litigation from employees.
1: Employers are paying people to work. I can imagine from their perspective, they probably feel they have the right to know how that time is being spent. Am I missing something?
0: You know, I totally agree, and I've said this for many years. We're looking to build the high-performing cultures, and employers are going to ask employees to deliver on the promise of the job that they expected. But we don't need to surveil people to make sure that promise is delivered. Instead, we really should be focusing on giving them the table stakes stuff that we often don't do. You know, in leadership, it's a lot of downstream tactics, you know, like perks or even carrot and stick. In this case, it's the stick with monitoring. But if we just focused on the basic hygiene, like workload management, making sure that people have a little bit of work-life harmony and that they can see their family after work, managing those hours, making sure that when they go into work, there's a sense of community there and they have friends that they can rely on, that they can trust their boss. I mean, these are all basics need stuff, but they're not really being, being prioritized. Instead, it's like, okay, let's deal with the symptom of lack of productivity instead of building productivity at the onset.
1: It also raises a lot of questions of how they're doing the tracking. If the tracking is the amount of work or time spent on a laptop, doesn't necessarily equate to higher productivity, wouldn't it?
0: That's exactly the thing that something I've been really frustrated by and done a lot of research on, but it's the same thing with return to office mandates. We find that it doesn't increase productivity. In a lot of cases, it decreases it, plus it decreases morale and well-being. It's really this idea that if I can see you, therefore you're working. But in many cases, we're finding, especially with monitoring, that productivity goes down when you start to surveil people. So, you know, this myth of, okay, well, we'll just watch people. We have increased productivity by 450% in the last, 50, 60 years. So we're still working really hard, but there is this expectation that we need to be more productive. And in the age of AI, I mean, we're not going to be worrying about how many hours they worked. We're just looking at goals, not hours, with AI.
1: Yeah, it was making me think maybe it would backfire for an employer if they are tracking this data. I was just thinking, that's not going to work in your time because people working through their lunches, not getting proper breaks, that would all be visible now.
0: It would be, and there's great research and data that's been present for many decades, and it talks about micro breaks and the value of them, and even monitoring now through the research what it looks like for someone to just scroll TikTok and look at cat videos. It actually helps them to be happier and more productive and increase well-being. So we don't need to reduce people's agency and autonomy to make them work harder. Just give them the trust. I mean, you've probably spent a lot of money in trying to attract and hire them. So let's treat people like adults instead of bringing them in and treating them like children that need to be surveilled.
1: Thank you so much. Lots to think about, and cover up that webcam.
0: Right? No one should be in your webcam.
1: No!
0: It feels so simple, but who knows?
1: Who knows? We're going to read that fine line when we sign those contracts.
0: That's true.
1: Thank you so much.
0: Thanks so much.
1: Jennifer Moss is an author and speaker specializing in workplace culture and well-being. Mike, she mentioned the webcam, something that you were mentioning earlier.
2: Yeah, I always had that. And my cell phone has a little thing you can slide over and cover up the camera if you need to.
1: Yeah, you never know who's watching. And sometimes maybe we do want to know who has access to what we're doing throughout the day. Well, still to come here on Windsor Morning, we're going to chat with somebody who organized a pretty cool event. So there's 103 cyclists from across North America who are spending these 5 days in

0: Windsor Essex. And today on the agenda, they will be crossing the Gordie Howe Bridge. We're going to get more details on that coming up. And then we're going to meet the two kids who found a job opportunity, an employment opportunity, by cleaning out people's garbage bins. We were just saying on the weekend, wouldn't it be nice if someone else could just do this part in the garbage pickup? Well, now there's an answer to that. We're going to meet those two coming up in the next half hour here on Windsor Morning. I'm your host, Amy Dodge.
1: This is CBC Windsor News. Good morning, I'm Tom Addison. It's 7:30. In the weather forecast, mainly cloudy skies today. There's a 60% chance of a shower, risk of a thunderstorm as well. We're expecting a high today of 28 degrees, though with a humidex, it may feel like 34 degrees. Right now in Windsor, it's cloudy and 21 degrees. In the news, work has begun on 48 new homes in downtown Windsor. City officials celebrated the official groundbreaking of the Palliser Park housing development yesterday. That three-story, $17 million project will feature 32 two-bedroom townhouses, along with 8 accessible suites and 8 affordable one-bedroom suites. Windsor's Mayor Drew Dilkin says it's the first project under the Housing Solutions Made for Windsor initiative that began construction.
2: We're excited that the shovel's actually in the ground and construction's going to start. The construction timeline is very aggressive. We'll start. They hope to have folks in and be completed by this time next year.
1: The city says the project will also feature streetscapes, private second-floor terraces, and energy-efficient construction. Windsor's municipal election is still months away, but potential candidates have until next week to declare that they are running. CBC Windsor's Dalson Chen takes a look at one high-profile race.
3: I'm not a candidate.
4: Nothing new to add, but you're going to find out as soon as I have more to share.
5: Is he or is he not running to be Windsor's mayor again? That's been the repeated question to Drew Dilkins. As of August 10th, Windsor's incumbent mayor still hasn't announced his intentions for the upcoming municipal election. The last day for nominations is August 21st. There was similar suspense in the run-up to the 2022 municipal election. When Dilkins announced he was seeking a third term as mayor, he waited until 1 week before the nominations closed to declare his intentions. This year, one council member isn't waiting for Dilkins to make it official. Last week, Ward 1 councillor Fred Francis made it known he's seeking the mayor's chair.
6: So I've been on council for 3 terms, 12 years total, and I think I've established a pretty successful and consistent track record where people know who I am. They know that, you know, I want to make their lives more affordable. I want to make our cities and our neighborhoods stronger and safer. I want to tackle the problems of downtown and actually get downtown cleaned up once and for all.
5: The younger brother of former Mayor Eddie Francis, Fred Francis, told CBC he intends to control city spending, and he vowed never to use strong mayor veto powers. His ambition has a high-profile endorsement. Former Windsor West MP Brian Massey has joined Francis's campaign team. 4 other people have filed as mayoral candidates, but none have any prior experience on city council. 2 current councillors, Ward 6's Joanne Gignac and Ward 4's Mark McKenzie, have announced they're giving up their seats. Ward 5's Ed Sleeman is the only sitting councillor who hasn't declared his intentions. Election day in Windsor is October 26th. Advance voting begins October 9th. Dalson Chen, CBC News, Windsor.
1: Paramedics in Essex County have set a strike deadline. The union that represents them now announcing they will take job action if they don't have a deal with the county by October 5th. This is the latest in months of negotiations between Essex Windsor EMS paramedics that are represented by QP Local 2974 and Essex County. The announcement comes as the union alleges that talks scheduled yesterday were called off by the county. The county has not responded to CBC's request for comment, citing respect for the collective bargaining process. Spa owners in the region are stepping up after another unexpectedly closed last week. Clients with gift cards for Aesthetica Day Spa in Lakeshore say they can't reach the business. The business's doors are shut and the sign has been removed from the building. CBC could not reach the owners either. Clients are worried that their gift cards won't be honored. Erica Ziraldo runs Hidden Hideaway Spa in Windsor. She says she'll accept those cards at a lesser value under certain terms and conditions.
7: I just decided to step in and make sure that the community did feel like there's still spots that value your time and, you know, the things that you want to do for yourself. Sometimes stepping up

0: for community means that you take a little bit of a personal sacrifice to make sure that the community understands that there's still people out there for you.
1: The Better Business Bureau says that if people bought these cards on a credit card, there is another option. They can call and dispute the charge for services not rendered. It's been a year since Windsor got its new green bins, and after a year of food waste, yours might be a bit messy. A pair of local entrepreneurs is capitalizing on that. The CBC's Anadbir Singh has more.
2: Two Windsor kids are going door-to-door offering bin cleaning services, a way to keep busy and save up pocket money for a trip to Six Flags. The duo of 13-year-old Alden Hartlieb and 12-year-old Gavin Compo call themselves the Riverside Bin Bros.
3: Basically, we started a power washing business where we go to people's doors and just knock and see if they want their garbage bins, recycle bins, or compost bins cleaned.
4: First off, we run it down with a bunch of soap inside and outside. And after, we run it down with a bunch of water as well. And any dirty spots we see, we take the scrubber, put some soap on, and then we scrub it down as well.
2: Gavin's mother, Brittany Compo, says she's proud to see the kids working for themselves.
5: To be 12 and 13-year-old boys, getting out there, wanting to make their own money, coming up with an idea and actually executing it, I think is huge. I also think, they go door to door and there's a lot of no's. They definitely get a lot of no's, but at the same time, they're getting yeses.
2: The boys plan to continue with their work into the fall until snow comes in. Anadbir Singh, CBC News, Windsor.
1: In our weather forecast, mainly cloudy skies today. There is a 60% chance of showers, a risk of a thunderstorm as well. We're expecting a high today of 28 degrees. With the humidex, it could feel closer to 34 degrees. Tonight, mainly cloudy skies, a 40% chance of showers this evening, a risk of a thunderstorm as well. A low tonight of 16 degrees. Mainly cloudy again tomorrow, a 40% chance of showers. That's tomorrow afternoon. The risk of a thunderstorm tomorrow afternoon as well. A high tomorrow of 29 degrees. Right now in Windsor, it's cloudy and 21 degrees. Sunny in Chatham and 21. Misty in Sarnia and 19 degrees.
6: Thank you so much, Tom. Imagine, Christmas is sort of coming. Buying gift cards. You're welcome. Christmas. That was your first touch of the cold. Imagine buying gift cards for loved ones and then none of them being able to be used because the businesses had closed.
1: Yeah, that would be more than disappointing, right?
6: Yeah. And, you gave your wife a gift card for a spa, thinking she's going to have a nice, relaxing, pampered time, and gets the complete opposite, full of stress and anxiety because she can't use it.
1: Nothing but trouble, yeah.
6: Yeah, has it ever happened?
1: I off the top of my head, I would say no. I don't recall anything like that happening to us. We've been defrauded out of, more than $40,000, but a gift card.
6: Footnote.
1: Yeah, we've not had that happen to us yet.
6: Yeah, it was just thinking of all those people who had bought Aesthetica spa packages in Lakeshore, and then they just closed their doors, and so people turn up and they find out that it's closed, that they can't use those gift cards, and that left us with a lot of questions. What do you do? What's the liability? Will you ever see that money? So we have somebody coming on the show to talk about that part, but it makes me a little more maybe nervous about purchasing gift cards. Does that do that for you at all?
1: No, especially from like a local business, right? You would assume that if you purchase it from a national chain, a national restaurant chain, something like that, that it's going to be honored. But a local business, I would worry about that now potentially, right?
6: Yeah. What's been your experience, Mike?
7: I get my wife gift cards for a spa every Christmas, every birthday. And so this is making me wonder if that's a really good idea going forward.
6: Yeah. Have you had a bad experience with gift cards?
7: Well, I have personally. I got a spa gift card one time and I went there and I was waiting in my car to get my massage and somebody pulled up next to me and they were screaming on the phone. They were yelling at somebody, having a heated argument. And then I finally went into my massage and then the person who had been in the heated argument came in and was my masseuse.
6: Oh.
7: So that ruined the entire experience.
1: That must have been relaxing.
7: It was the exact opposite.
6: Was it
7: relaxing.
6: A little more pressure than normal?
1: A little rougher of a massage.
7: It was horrible.
6: I think you're using your elbow and your foot, sir.
1: No headbutts, please.
7: It was not a sir, just for the record.
6: Oh, ma'am. Person?
7: Yes.
6: Okay. Have you had gift cards? This is what I'm guilty of, having gift cards and forgetting I have them.
1: Oh, definitely.
6: And not

0: using them.
1: Yes. Yeah, I've done that.
0: So get this. Starbucks, I was looking this up this morning. Starbucks reported $1.8 billion in gift cards that were not used.
1: Just gift cards? Really?
2: What a racket.
1: Wow. Yeah. We need to get some Windsor Morning gift cards going here. Yeah.
3: That's a great idea.
0: In the next building.
1: Yes.
0: Oh, goodness. Well, that is coming up here on Windsor Morning. Let us know your story. Have you had a bad experience with a gift card? Do you have an Aesthetica gift card? And now you're one of the people wondering what's going to happen next. Do you like receiving gift cards? I do like receiving gift cards. You can text us 509-984-2051. Well, imagine crossing the Gordie Howe Bridge alongside 100 other cyclists, and the person pedaling next to you happens to be from a completely different city or town somewhere in North America. There's something pretty serendipitous about that. It's been just 6 days since the Gordie Howe Bridge opened its walking and biking path, and it's fair to say it's been a hit. More than 3,000 people used it on the opening day, and they've continued pedaling in to check it out. Today, 103 cyclists from across North America will be among them. They're all here this week for the annual Great Waterfront Trail Adventure. It's a 5-day, 425-kilometer cycling tour, and it's all showcasing Windsor Essex and Pelee Island. Marlene Kohler is the executive director of the Waterfront Regeneration Trust, and she's here in Windsor overseeing the ride. Good morning, Marlene.
4: Good morning, Amy.
0: All right. So when I was reading the itinerary for this 5-day ride, day two, which is today in the itinerary, actually says we remain optimistic that the bridge and the multi-use path will be open in time. You were planning all of this. Were you ever nervous it wouldn't be open?
4: Yes. Oh, my goodness. It was a nail biter right to the very end, because not only were we worried whether or not the bridge would open, we were worried whether the Winter Detroit Bridge Authority would permit bikes to go on and when they were going to actually open the trail portion. So we were thrilled when we got our first invitation to the official opening, and then let down when that didn't didn't plant. And then, of course, we received a second invitation, and we knew being there that wonderful plaza that was actually going to happen, and our riders were going to have such an incredible experience.
0: How much does being able to cross the bridge today add to the rider's experience?
4: It's historic. You know, there are not very many high-level crossings, international border crossings, and none that I have seen that have really integrated in Canada, between Canada and U.S., have really integrated the active transportation, the cycling, and the pedestrian infrastructure, as well as the Windsor-Detroit Bridge Authority has done. It will be a comfortable, it'll be a glorious view from atop. And then on top of that, we've got a number of cyclists and community leaders on the American side that will greet our riders and help showcase the experience on the Detroit side, just as we have ambassadors and working with communities on the Windsor and Essex County side, greeting the riders and really showing their community pride in what they have invested in over the many, many years.
0: Yeah. Well, you have 5 days covering a lot of ground in Windsor, Essex. What kinds of places are cyclists hitting?
4: They are going to sit using the Great Lakes Waterfront Trail and the Trans-Canada Trail. They will visit every one of the communities that are part of Essex County and, of course, the City of Windsor. Yesterday, they did something, a new, to us new, it's called the Windsor Loop. It's a product of the City of Windsor as well as Share the Road Windsor-Essex Coalition. And this loop showcases all the great connected cycling infrastructure that is in the City of Windsor, including the Great Riverfront Trail System. Well, it got 5 thumbs up from the people who experienced it. They were blown away by the connected trails, the beautiful riverside pathways, intrigued by the different landscapes because there's a bit of industrial land.

0: landscape that you're connected and travel through, and it gave them a real good sense of what Windsor has been doing. And today they get to do the Gordie Howe Bridge, and they will be on the Herb Parkway Trail System, which is, of course, a very beautifully designed, dedicated trail system. The next day they head over to Tecumseh on their way to Leamington. And Tecumseh has invested tremendously in its lakeside park, and they're going to have a misting forest for people, and when they get to Leamington, they're going to see a wonderful new beach promenade down by Seacliff Park. The following day, they'll go to Point Pelee National Park. Some will go over to Pelee Island, and the following day, we'll hit all the wineries and some of IRCA's great heritage and conservation sites on our way to Amherstburg, who, of course, has created a brand new waterfront plaza through LaSalle and back into Windsor. They're going to get a real sense of what a scenic landscape, what a varied ecosystems are going through, the rich history, and the tremendous culinary scene. Windsor, Essex, Pelee Island, together with all the things they have to offer, are an incredible cycling destination. And the bridge is just, it's the highest point in the region. And it gives you a beautiful lay of the land, and it's a historic and stunningly beautiful piece of infrastructure. Yeah.
1: And this ride is not for the faint of heart. 425 kilometers of cycling. Mm-hmm. Where has everybody come from?
0: Oh, my goodness. We have people from Thunder Bay, Cincinnati, Ohio. We've got Florida, Arizona. We have people from Alberta. We have people from Cornwall and Ajax, all who are they're enthusiastic cycle tourists. And cycle tourists aren't people that are interested in how fast they get between places. Cycle tourists are interested in what they're going to see along the way. So these guys are as interested in getting off their bike as they are riding their bike. They have a great sense of friendship and collegiality that they build together. But they're up to cycling 80 to 100 kilometers a day. So you're right. You need to have legs and a decent bike and a strong sense of curiosity and a love of both land and people.
1: Amazing. Well, thank you so much. Enjoy the ride, and we'll be thinking about you today as you head into the middle of the bridge there. Thank you so much.
0: Thank you, Amy. Take care.
1: Marlene Kohler, the executive director of the Waterfront Regeneration Trust. 103 bikers. I want to know what kind of seats they have on their bikes.
2: Hopefully those gel seats that are very comfortable.
1: It'd have to be a good one. They're probably super fit, too. Everything about the itinerary looked awesome until I was like, 60 kilometers. And I'm thinking, that's over the course of a couple days. That's one day.
2: One day.
1: Whew. All right. Well, tell us what's happening in traffic for those cyclists.
2: Good morning. I've been keeping an eye out on traffic and the borders, and so far, no significant traffic issues reported and no delays reported at any of our local border crossings. Hopefully, it's smooth sailing for those folks on their bicycles. I do have one sports score here to pass along. In sport baseball yesterday, the Blue Jays, they were at home taking on the Boston Red Sox in game one of their three-game series. The Jays beating the red-hot Red Sox by a score of 2-1. And the Tigers, they had the day off yesterday, but will be back tonight taking on division rival, the Cleveland Guardians at home in Detroit. Game time is 6:40. It's a very big series for the Tigers. They really have a chance here to make up some ground in their division and keep it. Taking a look at gas prices, gas this morning selling for an average of $1.62 per liter at local gas pumps. And time now for a bit of music. Rapper Jack Harlow will be in Detroit tonight, a city that he name-checked in his hit, Lovin' On Me. He has shifted to a more melodious sound on this new tune released earlier this year. It's called Lonesome.

0: Bit of music for you there. That's Lonesome by Jack Harlow. He will perform at the Fillmore in downtown Detroit tonight, Amy.
1: Thank you so much. You're listening to Windsor Morning. It is 7:51. I'm your host, Amy Dodge. Well, get this. Two young Windsorites going door to door, offering to scrub out the insides of people's garbage bins as a summer job. 12-year-old Gavin Compo and 13-year-old Alden Hartlieb call themselves the Riverside Bin Bros. They're cleaning garbage bins, recycling bins, and compost bins to stay busy and save up for a trip to Cedar Point. We caught up with the boys, their moms, and their power washer.
2: I saw a lot of people like doing it in bigger cities on TikTok, and I noticed no one was really doing it in Windsor, so I figured it was easy enough to do. And we needed a power washer anyways, so we had to buy some supplies, and I needed a partner to do it with, so then I chose Alden here.
3: Yeah, he just texted me and he was like, do you want to do this business? I was like, yeah, sure.
2: Oh, this was my first time doing some like a business in the summer. Well, first off, we had to buy some gloves because it can definitely get pretty dirty. And then we also had to buy some like scrubbers to scrub soap in.
4: How did you find your first client?
2: Well, we went to my neighbor right here because I was pretty close with her. So we figured we needed someone we knew pretty close to get it on the first job.
4: And how much do you guys charge?
3: For one bin, it's $10. For two bins, it's $20. And then three, it's $25.
4: How long does the whole thing usually take?
3: Usually for one bin, probably like 10, 15 minutes.
4: As of now, have you just been sort of going door to door and asking people if they want to want their bins clean?
3: Yeah, we've been doing that and also handing out flyers, like door to door, just going to people's houses, handing out flyers on their door, and then also just knocking on people's doors, asking if they want their bins cleaned.
4: Have you had any experience where you're like, you know, this is just, you know, too disgusting to be around?
2: Yeah, we had this one bin we did. It had like a bunch of like dog poop and baby diapers in it. So we had to like put soap in it multiple times and we had to like keep dumping it. We have bins and garbage bins that we could like put it in. And we had to dump it back in afterwards when we were done.
5: So we were excited just to get them outside helping the community. To be 12 and 13-year-old boys, getting out there, wanting to make their own money, coming up with an idea and actually executing it, I think is huge. I also think, you know, they go door to door and there's a lot of no's, but at the same time, they're getting yeses. There was a review on Riverside Bulletin Board by a woman who was extremely happy with their service, and it garnered so many reviews and so much positivity that we're hoping that with that, people will really start calling and emailing them.
4: So what is it that they've said makes this service so great for them?
5: Just something that they've not seen before, and so nice to see kids off of screens. So that has been, I think, the biggest take.

0: away. I was really excited about the idea because I am an entrepreneur. So having them start at a young age is really exciting. To have that confidence is really great because for me, I didn't have that confidence to start my own business until I was about 35. So with them being so young and getting out there and experiencing to learn that they have to keep going if they want to succeed is, I think, so important for them at this age. So I'm just really proud of them again for having that confidence to get out there and to start this, because it's definitely, especially knocking on people's doors, obviously it can be intimidating. So I think that for them to have this experience, and when they do get the yeses, it's obviously pretty exciting. And as people become more familiar and experience the service, hopefully they're getting those referrals, because I don't think there's anyone out there who wants to clean their own garbage bins. So they are really providing a great service.
1: What would you say to like other mothers or parents who are maybe thinking of, you know, getting their kids into something like this?
0: You will likely have to invest in the business. We've definitely obviously supported them financially to get started, but at the end of the day, we both agree that it's a great opportunity for them and it's something that we wanted to provide them with. So if your kids are looking to, you know, if they have that motivation and they want to do it, it's really something to encourage. Again, if you're willing to make the investment for them up front, it's getting them off of their screens. It's getting them outside. They're spending time together. They're learning every day. They're gaining experience. So if your kids want to do it, I highly recommend it for sure.
2: And these are lifelong skills, I think, that they're learning right now.
3: Amazing. Well, we're hearing there at the end from Brittany Compo and Natalie Hartlieb. They're the moms of 12-year-old Gavin and 13-year-old Alden. The boys have gone into business together for the summer as Riverside Bin Bros. And that story, thanks very much, was captured for us by Anand Hood Singh. I don't know. Could you clean out people's garbage bins?
4: I can clean out my own. But no, I'm not going door to door offering it as a service, but good for them.
3: I had one of these reflective moments the other day, standing on the curb watching the garbage trucks and people going by. My kids are super excited, so we have to watch every house. And I thought, you know, I would do the garbage. I'd be totally into that. And then the compost one came by, and I thought, no, I think that might be the one job that I wouldn't want to do. I don't know. The smell, yeah. And the... Oh, good for them. Good for them.
5: Like the hours on this job, they say that you get used to it. Are you used to the hours on this job yet?
3: No. When's the plane coming? I'm still in my jet lag. Well, Tom, tell us what's happening in the news.
5: Well, paramedics in Essex County have set a strike deadline. The union that represents them now announcing that they'll take job action if they don't have a deal with the county by October 5th. This is the latest in months of negotiations between QP Local 2974 and Essex County. The announcement comes as the union alleges talks scheduled yesterday were called off by the county. The county has not responded to CBC's request for comment, citing respect for the collective bargaining process. We will be warned about incoming thunderstorms and tornadoes will get a major upgrade. Environment Canada will roll out a new severe weather warning system today. It's capable of more targeted area-specific warnings. Its current zone-based system issues warnings that are broad in scope and can cover the half or whole of a county. The new system allows for warnings for specific areas most likely to be impacted. In today's forecast, mainly cloudy skies. There's a 60% chance of showers. The risk of a thunderstorm, a high today of 28 degrees. Right now it's cloudy and 21 degrees in Windsor.
3: Thank you so much, Tom. When we return, that story we were talking about earlier about having gift cards and then those gift cards no longer being valid because the business closes. Well, what can you do with that? Well, we have somebody from the Better Business Bureau joining us next. I'm Amy Dodge. Stay with us.
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7: Candy Staton has been a gospel prodigy, a Southern soul powerhouse, and a disco icon. Now 86, she's back with her Grammy-nominated album, Back to My Roots. She'll be here to talk about faith, resilience, and still singing after seven decades.
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0: absolutely rigorous process.
1: Goldberg says the Arctic Satellite Network will be operational by 2028. Murray Brewster, CBC News, Ottawa.
2: 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I'm Marcia Young.

0: Good morning. It is Tuesday, August 11th. Thanks for spending your time with us. I'm Amy Dodge, and this is Windsor Morning. Coming up, a Lakeshore spa closed its doors, leaving customers out hundreds of dollars.
1: They were unable to make contact or be refunded.
0: What can you do in a situation like this? We're going to talk with the Better Business Bureau next. Plus,
2: concession after concession after concession.
0: Why Pierre Poilievre isn't the only one critical of Mark Carney's tariff negotiations. We'll take a look at what's happening in Ottawa this half hour. But first, following our local news, is Tom Madison, who's here now. Good morning.
3: Good morning, Amy. The way we will be warned about incoming thunderstorms and tornadoes is getting a major upgrade. Environment Canada is rolling out a new severe weather warning system today that's capable of more targeted area-specific warnings. And yesterday marked the first time since opening last week that the Gordie Howe Bridge's multi-use pathway was shut down because of the weather. We'll hear how those decisions are made. In the weather forecast, mainly cloudy skies today. There is a 60% chance of showers, risk of a thunderstorm. We're expecting a high today of 28 degrees. With the Humidex, it could feel more like 34. Right now in Windsor, it's misty and 24 degrees.
0: Imagine dropping hundreds of dollars on a gift card only to learn the business abruptly closed days later. Not exactly the spa treatment you were expecting. A spa is supposed to be about relaxation, forgetting your troubles, taking a deep breath. Quite the opposite happened in Lakeshore. Aesthetica Day Spa on Amy Croft Drive closed without notice last Friday. If you go there now, the doors are locked, the windows are papered over, and the sign above the front door is gone. It's left many people holding gift cards worth hundreds of dollars and no clear way to get their money back. Jennifer Matthews is the CEO of the Better Business Bureau of Western Ontario. We have her here now to tell us what customers can do when a business closes abruptly like this. Good morning.
4: Good morning, Amy. How are you?
0: I'm okay, thank you. Okay, so the business closes. I'm holding on to a gift card. What is the first thing I need to do?
4: So one of the first things that a consumer can do is make some investigation into whether the business has gone into bankruptcy. So if a business has entered bankruptcy, consumers might be able to request a service or purchase refund as an unsecured creditor. That's not a guarantee, but that's one path. If the consumer has purchased those gift cards or gift certificates with a credit card, they might be able to contact their credit card company and see if it can be disputed as a charge because the goods or services were not provided. So you want to check deadlines and eligibility, but that's one of the potential paths that consumers can take.
0: What are the realistic chances of getting your money back?
4: To be honest, every case is unique, so probably unlikely that consumers will get refunded by a business, but that's just sort of general guidance. That's not legal advice. So the consumers can still see if there's any way to get the money back from the business if they reestablish themselves. But the credit card company is probably your best bet to see what's optional for you.
0: We had someone earlier in the program text us in, and she said she had a gift card for a restaurant. The restaurant closed, so she couldn't use the gift card. She called the Better Business Bureau and the restaurant and never heard back, still hasn't seen her money. Is there any additional steps that she could take?
4: People are always welcome to put a complaint on the Better Business Bureau's profile of that business. We are just, we're not a regulator or court-ordered enforcement agency, so we can't compel a refund, but we can help facilitate that complaint in case that

0: there's an avenue down the road where they might have their money refunded. And it helps other people, in case that business reestablishes themselves, to see that there is a track record there.
1: Right. So it would be going online and filling that out.
0: That would be correct. Yes, that's okay. The best way to go to the website, bbb.org.
1: Now, what about people who are maybe a bit nervous now, wanting to get a gift card? How do you protect yourself if the business doesn't survive?

0: how they establish themselves. But so they're not going to say, well, we're going to issue a gift card, but beware, we might not be here in 6 months. So use that gift card immediately if you possibly can. Instead of loading up a large amount of money on one gift card, let's say you were buying, you know, someone in your family a series of treatments over a year. Maybe buy them individually as the year goes through instead of loading lots of money onto one card as a drawdown effect. Does that make sense? Like, we don't want to have so much money secured into that gift card.
1: I'll give you a facial. Yeah. Once you follow your facial, then we'll get you the pedicure.
0: Yeah. Or you can do a series of events, right? That's also, you know, a way to give throughout the year instead of putting a larger sum of money on one card and allowing that person to use it multiple times throughout a year. That immediacy sort of gives a bit more protection that, you know, you're not looking 6, 8, 12 months down the road.
1: Yeah. Are there red flags that could tell people that a business is in danger of closing?
0: I would think if you are not getting responses immediately, if treatments get postponed a number of times, if you're looking at, or a service is getting postponed all the time with no reasoning, if oftentimes businesses need to change an appointment, that's not unusual. But to say, oh, we don't have anybody unavailable on an ongoing basis, I've heard that from consumers in the past that was a lead-up sign to a business closing. You know, issues with changing scheduling, lack of staff. Always check to see if there are reviews and complaints on the Better Business Bureau website, because that might be an indication of how a business is operating as well. So that's a little bit of way that a consumer can do their research.
1: How common is it for the Bureau to hear from people who are left holding gift cards after a business suddenly closes?
0: It's certainly not uncommon at all. We actually posted in November 2025 an article about what to do when a business closes for good. So some of those best practices, you know, like avoid carrying a large balance. So when we see a demand for information such as this, then we'll often publish an article or best practices or tips for prevention. And so you're right, it's not uncommon for us to hear from people who are frustrated. And we always want to keep in mind, too, that there are a lot of people affected by a local business closure, including employees and customers. So we understand how upsetting it is for many stakeholders in this situation.
1: Are there any types of businesses, industries, where you see this happening more often?
0: We haven't been able recently to flag a certain type of business to in our records. But we know that it's not uncommon for businesses that are smaller to have some issues when, you know, economic times change and perhaps have over promised in some instances or just been unaware of the complete landscape of their business. And an abrupt closing is not unusual, although completely upsetting and disappointing for many people.
1: Yeah. I'm going to keep you on the line while I play this piece of tape. So we spoke with somebody who used to work at Aesthetica, and her name is Erica Zeraldo, and she actually has her own business now. She left there about 6 years ago, and she's speaking here with Chris Ensing. I want you to hear what she says, and she starts by talking about what that business looked like.
2: It was a manicure pedicure spa with lots of facials, waxing. We had RMTs. It was a bigger space. We had hair. We accommodated quite large parties, and it was a very like welcoming and inviting space. I know a lot of people in the community really enjoyed it.
3: When this started to happen and you started to see that the gift cards were out there, you came forward with an offer of your own.
2: I did. I decided to offer up to $150 for a 70% value on gift cards that are verifiable.
3: Why would you do that, Erica? This is a former employer. You're not connected to them at all. And you've got your own business, but this could be a chunk of money out of your pocket when something like this happens. Is that what it's like here to be part of community for you?
2: I think, yeah, like sometimes stepping up for community means that you take a little bit of a personal sacrifice to make sure that the community understands that there's still people out there for you. There's still people out there that value you.
1: So that's Erica Zeraldo. She's the owner of Hideaway Spa in Windsor. She was talking there with Chris Ensing. And we have Jennifer Matthews on the line still. She's the CEO of the Better Business Bureau of Western Ontario. Jennifer, when you hear what this person is doing,

0: common is that?
1: Well, first of all, commending completely Erica's approach to these consumers who are left holding these gift cards. What an incredible way to work with consumers and build long-term relationships for her own business. So congratulations to her for having such insight into the needs of the consumer, the needs of the community, and building confidence in that industry. I think that that's just such a wonderful thing to do for the people that are faced with this uncertainty.
0: Okay. Jennifer, thank you so much for shedding some light on this. And hopefully people are able to get some information for what to do next in a situation like this. Thank you so much.
1: You're welcome.
0: Jennifer Matthews is the CEO of the Better Business Bureau of Western Ontario. A tip she gave us is if you are experiencing something like this where you've bought a gift card, the company is gone, go onto their website, fill out a complaint form, and have it documented there. But not much can be done, it sounds like, until there is that they file for, what's the word?
2: Bankruptcy.
0: That's the word. See, I didn't even remember because, you know, all right. Not bankrupt is my brain. Go ahead.
2: Well, we just received another text. This is from Charlotte. She says, Cindy's Home and Garden closed with only 2 weeks' notice. Many of us were left with unused gift cards for garden stuff. The owners restricted hours for the store so limited people could shop. Just wrong. So, yes, thank you for that text this morning, Charlotte. And, yes, I've been keeping an eye on the roads. One last look here. No traffic issues reported and no delays reported at any of our local border crossings. In sports, the Blue Jays were at home yesterday taking on the Boston Red Sox in game one of their series. The Jays beating the red hot Red Sox by a score of 2-1. And the Tigers, they had the day off yesterday, but they will be back tonight taking on their division rival, the Cleveland Guardians, at home in Detroit. That game time is 6:40. The Tigers have been hot recently, and if they continue to win, they may find themselves in a playoff wild card spot by the end of the week. Looking at gas prices, gas this morning selling for an average of $1.62 per liter at local gas pumps, Amy.
0: Thank you so much. This is Windsor Morning. It's about 20 minutes after 8 o'clock here. I'm Amy Dodge. Well, just a few days away from the U.S. August 19th tariff deadline, the Canadian government is reporting that it's making some trade concessions to meet the American demands. But it sort of is this fine political line to walk between the pressures of a volatile Trump administration and the expectation of Canadian voters who don't necessarily want the government to give in. So we're going to take a closer look at the trade file's domestic repercussions. We have Katie O'Malley on the line. She's a journalist. She writes for iPolitics, and she's joining us from Ottawa. Good morning, Katie.
3: Good morning.
0: Well, which concessions would be the most politically dangerous for the Prime Minister?
3: So with the caveat that the media reports we're working off are using non-official and potentially outdated information, so we really don't actually know what is on the table. But of what we've heard so far, well, first of all, anything related to supply management is going to be a significant change, or even an insignificant change would be politically radioactive in Quebec and also a significant chunk of Ontario. Now, it's interesting because now what we're hearing is that it may actually be more of an adjustment to the quota system, which is already in place. That could actually be something that the government might be able to spin as a reasonable offer to make, as long, again, as it doesn't sort of touch the load-bearing policies that are supply management. Removing tariffs on certain U.S. vehicles, I think that would really, that could be controversial unless there are sort of similar concessions made on the U.S. side in terms of the tariffs that they initially put in place, which sparked this whole back and forth. I think the one that baffles me the most, it isn't even so much that it's politically dangerous. It's literally impossible for the Prime Minister to promise to lift provincial bans on buying U.S. alcohol. That is not something over which the federal government has any authority. So I find myself scratching my head that is being mentioned as a possibility. Most of the provinces have now come out again and said, sure, we'd be happy to lift this embargo just as soon as there's a deal we think is a good agreement for Canada and my particular province, respectively, on the table. So I feel like we might be in a broken telephone situation here, because there's literally no way the Prime Minister could make that offer unless he had provincial backup, and it doesn't sound like that's the case.
0: I'm also curious about Conservative leader

0: Kir Polyev and what he's saying. He seems to be doing a great job being the opposition, talking about whether or not Prime Minister should cave to American demands and trade negotiations. Do you think people would be paying attention to this as closely as they are if it wasn't for the way Kir Polyev is putting a light on this?
1: Oh, yeah, absolutely. I don't see. Here's what I actually find really interesting here. A lot of the concerns that Kir Polyev and the conservatives are articulating are ones that are shared across the political spectrum and that we've heard from, for example, the New Democrats are saying the same thing, as is the Bloc Québécois. He has not staked out some sort of unique position in Canadian politics. He is the leader of the official opposition. So I guess in that sense, it does give him more of a platform to do that. But what I find really fascinating is that even though he seems to be taking a position that is very much in line with where a lot of Canadians stand on the issue, particularly in terms of preferring no deal to a bad deal, that's something that is pretty consistently the Canadian preference in opinion polls, it doesn't seem to be helping him politically. Because if you look at where the Conservative Party and Kir Polyev personally are at, they've actually lost ground since the summer recess started, and they were not in a great place to start with. So it's honestly fascinating to me that although he does seem to be out there giving a message that should be resonating with Canadians and frankly should be worrying the Liberals and Mark Carney, it doesn't seem to be having that effect yet. But on the other side, I'm quite sure Mark Carney and his team are very mindful that at any point they might push it too far. And at that point, all bets are off and they really might find themselves having to do damage control because, no, it's pretty clear Canadians don't want to see any more good faith concessions and are pretty small-c conservative about what they'd want to see offered even in exchange for anything but an end to the U.S. tariff regime as it is.
0: Let's take a look at Canadian Steel because there was some new information that came out yesterday. What new relief measures did the government announce yesterday, if you want to brief everybody? And then what does it tell you about where negotiations are over steel?
1: So it doesn't actually tell me all that much or us all that much about where the negotiations are at. This program is clearly something that had been in the works for a while now. Basically, it's what a colleague of mine brilliantly described as Amazon Prime for Canadian steel. It's $100 million in rebates that will be available to companies up to cover up to 50% of the cost of shipping Canadian steel by ship or rail anywhere within the country. The idea obviously being to encourage construction companies, builders, you name it, manufacturers, to favor Canadian steel when they're making those decisions. And because sometimes the transport costs can make it more expensive than U.S. steel, this is to kind of sweeten the pot and to make it more economical to do so. So that's kind of what the program is. I don't think it tells us anything about the state of the negotiations, which I'm sure are kind of fluctuating on a day-to-day basis. This is not something that the government hatched up overnight. It's a program they've clearly been, you know, putting together for a while. So it does, you know, it's another example of one of the parallel policies that the government is putting in place to offer support to these industries and sectors that have been particularly hard hit. But I don't think we can use it as kind of a signpost as to how those talks are going.
0: You know, here in Windsor Essex, we are watching the auto part of all of this. Any updates there?
1: No updates yet. I know that the auto sector has been, people that have been coming out and talking about that, both on the Canadian and the U.S. side of the border, say that the administration is actually not just under pressure from Canadians, but from American interests as well, to respect the existing supply chains, the Canada-U.S.-Mexico portion of the deal, and a lot of apprehension. The president's getting a lot of advice that it would be a bad idea to walk away from the auto pact as it currently exists. Whether or not he'll heed that or not, I guess we'll find out.
0: We certainly will. Thanks, Katie.
1: Have a great day. Bye-bye.
0: Katie O'Malley, a journalist who writes for iPolitics, and we reached her in Ottawa this morning. Well, coming up is our local news. And once we wrap up here this morning, remember to follow us on the CBC News app. Our newsroom is already busy planning today and we will roll out throughout the day on the 24, I guess they call it quick channel, 24 hour. What do we call
2: it?
0: Fast
2: channel.
0: Fast channel. Quick, fast.
2: Yeah.
0: Hooey. It's not even Friday. throughout the day. And then they

0: have the newscast tonight, as well as you can come back here this afternoon between 4 and 6 for our afternoon radio show as well. But right now, this is Windsor Morning, and I'm your host, Amy Dodge.
1: This is CBC Windsor News. Good morning, I'm Tom Addison. It's 8:30 in the weather forecast. Mainly cloudy today, a 60% chance of showers, risk of a thunderstorm. A high today of 28 degrees. With the humidex, it could feel like 34 degrees. Right now it's 24 degrees and misty in Windsor. In the news, work has begun on 48 new homes in downtown Windsor. City officials celebrated an official groundbreaking of the Polisher Park housing development yesterday. The three-story, $17 million project will feature 32 two-bedroom townhouses, along with 8 accessible and 8 affordable one-bedroom suites. Windsor's Mayor Drew Dilkin says it is the first project under the Housing Solutions Made for Windsor initiative.
2: We're excited that the shovel's actually in the ground and construction is going to start. The construction timeline is very aggressive. We'll start. They hope to have folks in and be completed by this time next year.
1: The city says the project will also feature streetscapes, private second-floor terraces, and energy-efficient construction. Windsor's next municipal election is still months away, but potential candidates have until next week to declare that they are running. CBC Windsor's Dulcin Chen takes a look at one high-profile race in Windsor.
3: I'm not a candidate.
4: Nothing new. Nothing new to add, but you're going to find out as soon as I have more to
5: come
4: share.
5: On. Is he or is he not running to be Windsor's mayor again? That's been the repeated question to Drew Dilkins. As of August 10th, Windsor's incumbent mayor still hasn't announced his intentions for the upcoming municipal election. The last day for nominations is August 21st. There was similar suspense in the run-up to the 2022 municipal election. When Dilkins announced he was seeking a third term as mayor, he waited until 1 week before the nominations closed to declare his intentions. This year, one council member isn't waiting for Dilkins to make it official. Last week, Ward 1 councillor Fred Francis made it known he's seeking the mayor's chair.
6: So I've been on council for 3 terms, 12 years total, and I think I've established a pretty successful and consistent track record where people know who I am. They know that, you know, I want to make their lives more affordable. I want to make our cities and our neighborhoods stronger and safer. I want to tackle the problems of downtown and actually get downtown cleaned up once and for all.
5: The younger brother of former Mayor Eddie Francis, Fred Francis, told CBC he intends to control city spending, and he vowed never to use strong mayor veto powers. His ambition has a high-profile endorsement. Former Windsor West MP Brian Massey has joined Francis's campaign team. 4 other people have filed as mayoral candidates, but none have any prior experience on city council. 2 current councillors, Ward 6's Joanne Gignac and Ward 4's Mark McKenzie, have announced they're giving up their seats. Ward 5's Ed Sleeman is the only sitting councillor who hasn't declared his intentions. Election day in Windsor is October 26th. Advance voting begins October 9th. Dulcin Chen, CBC News, Windsor.
1: The way we will be warned about incoming thunderstorms and tornadoes will get a major upgrade today. Environment Canada will roll out a new severe weather warning system that's capable of more targeted area-specific warnings. Giselle Dukey is a warning preparedness meteorologist with Environment Canada, and she says the new system will not apply to storm watches.
7: An added benefit is we issue severe thunderstorm watches, but within those watches, we can embed these polygons now to identify where the greatest warning is, and there'll be smaller regions now that are targeted. And if any of those severe thunderstorm warnings in effect get upgraded to tornado warning, our current system will upgrade the entire warning to a tornado warning, but instead, we'll just be targeting a specific area about severe thunderstorm.
1: The new system goes live this morning at 11 a.m. on Environment Canada's website. Yesterday marked the first time since opening last week that the Gordie Howe Bridge's multi-use pathway was shut down because of the weather. CBC's Bob Beckin explains how those decisions are made.
8: The bridge posted on its social media channels ahead of its scheduled 8 a.m. opening yesterday that the pathway would be closed temporarily because of thunderstorms in the region. "Your safety remains our top priority," the statement read. In response, some Facebook commenters were disgruntled, with one person saying they're at a London en route on the way to use the bridge for that very reason and were now unsure what to do. Then, 3 hours later, the bridge posted again saying it had opened, thanking people for their patience. Manny Pava with the Windsor-Detroit Bridge Authority says the span is equipped with weather monitoring systems that provide real-time information on conditions across the crossing, including wind speed and direction, temperature.

0: precipitation and visibility. He says the path may be temporarily restricted or closed due to a variety of factors like severe weather or other operational considerations. And rather than rely on a single weather threshold, PAVA says conditions are assessed as they occur to help ensure the safety of all users. In these instances, at the bridge, you'll see the gate to the path being locked with signs at the crossing's entrance informing people of the closure. They'll also continue to update the Gordy's website and social media channels. Bob Beckin, CBC News, Windsor.
1: In today's weather forecast, mainly cloudy skies. There is a 60% chance of showers, a risk of a thunderstorm today. We're expecting a high of 28 degrees. The Humidex could make it feel more like 34 degrees. Tonight, mainly cloudy skies, a 40% chance of showers this evening. The risk of a thunderstorm as well, a low of 16 degrees. Clouds stick around for tomorrow, mainly cloudy, a 40% chance of showers. That's tomorrow afternoon. The risk of a thunderstorm as well, a high tomorrow of 29 degrees. Right now it's misty and 24 degrees in Windsor, misty and 21 in Chatham. It's sunny in Sarnia, 20 degrees.
2: Thank you so much, Tom. That is it for us here on Windsor Morning. Thank you to our guests, to you, our listeners, to Tom for showing up every half hour.
1: It's not a problem.
2: 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And to our producer, as always, Peter Duck. Have a great day. We'll be back again tomorrow.

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1: The creator economy is now valued at around $250 billion, and you know what? 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
2: I'm Emil Niazi, sitting in for Elamine Abdel Mahmoud. The recent reaction to a no-influencer sign at a Nantucket store revealed a lot of feelings around influencer fatigue. The group chat's wondering, is the age of the influencer over?
0: 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The CBC News is next. Coming up in an hour, it's Q.
3: Candy Staten has been a gospel prodigy, a Southern soul powerhouse, and a disco icon. Now 86, she's back with her Grammy-nominated album, Back to My Roots. She'll be here to talk about faith, resilience, and still singing after seven decades.
4: This is CBC Windsor News. I'm Tom Addison. At 9 o'clock, it's misty and 24 degrees in Windsor.

0: Work has begun on 48 new homes in downtown Windsor. City officials celebrated an official groundbreaking of the Pulitzer Park housing development yesterday. The three-story, $17 million project will feature 32 two-bedroom townhouses with single-car garages, along with 8 accessible one-bedroom suites and 8 affordable one-bedroom suites. Windsor Mayor Drew Dilkin says it's the first project under the Housing Solutions Made for Windsor initiative to begin construction.
1: We're excited that the shovel's actually in the ground and construction is going to start. The construction timeline is very aggressive. We'll start. They hope to have folks in and be completed by this time next year.
0: The city says the project will also feature streetscapes, private second floor terraces, and energy efficient construction. Windsor's next municipal election is still months away, but potential candidates have until next week to declare if they are running. CBC Windsor's Dulcin Chen takes a look at one high-profile race in Windsor.
2: I'm not a candidate.
3: Nothing new. Nothing new. Nothing new to add, but you're going to find out as soon as I have more to
4: come
3: share.
4: On. Is he or is he not running to be Windsor's mayor again? That's been the repeated question to Drew Dilkins. As of August 10th, Windsor's incumbent mayor still hasn't announced his intentions for the upcoming municipal election. The last day for nominations is August 21st. There was similar suspense in the run-up to the 2022 municipal election. When Dilkins announced he was seeking a third term as mayor, he waited until 1 week before the nominations closed to declare his intentions. This year, one council member isn't waiting for Dilkins to make it official. Last week, Ward 1 councillor Fred Francis made it known he's seeking the mayor's chair.
5: So I've been on council for 3 terms, 12 years total, and I think I've established a pretty successful and consistent track record where people know who I am. They know that, you know, I want to make their lives more affordable. I want to make our cities and our neighborhoods stronger and safer. I want to tackle the problems of downtown and actually get downtown cleaned up once and for all.
4: The younger brother of former Mayor Eddie Francis, Fred Francis, told CBC he intends to control city spending, and he vowed never to use strong mayor veto powers. His ambition has a high-profile endorsement. Former Windsor West MP Brian Massey has joined Francis's campaign team. 4 other people have filed as mayoral candidates, but none have any prior experience on city council. 2 current councillors, Ward 6's Joanne Gignac and Ward 4's Mark McKenzie, have announced they're giving up their seats. Ward 5's Ed Sleeman is the only sitting councillor who hasn't declared his intentions. Election day in Windsor is October 26th. Advance voting begins October 9th. Dulcin Chen, CBC News, Windsor.
0: Paramedics in Essex County have set a strike deadline. The union that represents them now announcing they will take job action if they don't have a deal with the county by October 5th. This is the latest in months of negotiations between Essex Windsor EMS paramedics, who are represented by CUPE, and Essex County. The announcement comes as the union alleges talks scheduled for yesterday were called off by the county. The county has not responded to CBC's request for comment, citing respect for the collective bargaining process. Yesterday marked the first time since opening last week that the Gordie Howe Bridge's multi-use pathway was shut down because of the weather. CBC Windsor's Bob Beckin explains how those decisions are made.
6: The bridge posted on its social media channels ahead of its scheduled 8 a.m. opening yesterday that the pathway would be closed temporarily because of thunderstorms in the region. "Your safety remains our top priority," the statement read. In response, some Facebook commenters were disgruntled, with one person saying they're at a London en route on the way to use the bridge for that very reason and were now unsure what to do. Then, 3 hours later, the bridge posted again saying it had opened, thanking people for their patience. Manny Pava with the Windsor-Detroit Bridge Authority says the span is equipped with weather monitoring systems that provide real-time information on conditions across the crossing, including wind speed and direction, temperature, precipitation, and visibility. He says the path may be temporarily restricted or closed due to a variety of factors like severe weather or other operational considerations. And rather than rely on a single weather threshold, Pava says conditions are assessed as they occur to help ensure the safety of all users. In these instances, at the bridge, you'll see the gate to the path being locked, with signs at the crossing's entrance informing people of the closure. They'll also continue to update the Gordie's website and social media channels. Bob Beckin, CBC News, Windsor.
0: Mainly cloudy skies today, a chance of showers, a high of 28 degrees.
7: I'm JP Tasker, and you're listening to The Current. BC is under a state of emergency. Wildfires have forced nearly 22,000 people to evacuate their homes, and one person has died. Another 11,000 are on standby to leave at a moment's notice. The explosive Bald Range fire near Summerland continues to be a threat. Mathieu Bourbonnais is monitoring it closely. He is a research chair in wildfire risk and fire management and co-director of the Center for Wildfire Coexistence at UBC Okanagan. He's in Kelowna this morning. Mathieu, hello.
8: Hello.
7: What do we know about the Bald Range wildfire in the Okanagan this morning, Mathieu? How do things look in your neck of the woods?
8: Well, according to the reports and in what we were seeing yesterday, the fire's continuing to grow and was growing overnight again. And they had actually had crews working on it overnight, including, you know, helicopters equipped with night vision so that they could continue actioning hotspots around the fire. So, you know, it's a fire that is still quite dangerous. It's still a threat to a few communities in the Okanagan, Summerland included. And, you know, with the forecast that we have for the next few days, that threat's probably not going away.
7: Yeah, what needs to happen to get this wildfire under control? What will deliver some relief from these flames?
8: I think when you're seeing fires like this, that we've seen in the type of fire behavior that we've seen in the last 2 days, and really the conditions that we've had in the southern interior of BC and in the Okanagan, it's incredibly dry right now. And there's a lot of fuel out there. There's a lot of fuel that's available to burn. And that's the, you know, that's the dead fuel on the ground and the trees and the shrubs and the grass. And that's really carrying this fire. And really at this point, with this fire kind of well established and burning along multiple fronts, what we're waiting for is really a change in weather that allows us to kind of get a handle on it. The last few days with the smoke actually kind of helped a little bit. When you have smoke over the fire, it's actually blocking the sun from kind of impacting the ground and heating those fuels up. So it can actually lead to a little bit of a decrease in fire behavior. But with the winds picking up, that smoke is likely going to clear out, and then you might see an uptick in fire behavior. So at this point, you know, with it being August 11th, we still have a fair bit of fire season ahead of us. And with no rain in the forecast, it's really going to depend a lot on the winds and, you know, that fire kind of being calm and letting crews kind of get a handle on things with aircraft and fire suppression crews.
7: So there's nothing we can really do but wait for some rain to help tap down the fire at this point. Do I have it right there? That rain is the potential savior in this scenario?
8: Yeah, I mean, you know, with a lot of these big fires across Canada, you know, when they eventually get held or they go out, like the Bradley Creek fire, for example, here in the Okanagan that just happened a few weeks ago, it's really relying on, like, you know, eventually sometimes these fires run out of fuel. So there's nothing left for them to burn, or you're waiting for a change in the weather that lets you get a handle on it. Because with the conditions being so volatile, it's really dangerous to actually put crews like directly on the fire line. And so, you know, oftentimes they'll switch tactics to try to just keep that fire contained in a bigger area. And that can use, you know, aircraft or burn off operations where you're actually removing fuel ahead of the fire. And so they'll do, you know, everything they can to kind of manage it, to keep it in an area. But it's very, very, you know, subjective to the weather at this point.
7: Speaking of the crews, you were a wildland firefighter for a decade. You know what it's like to battle something like this. What can you tell us about the work the firefighters are facing right now with this particular fire? What sort of conditions are they grappling with on the ground?
8: I think when you have a fire like this, you know, it's incredibly smoky in the Okanagan right now, and obviously even worse, like out on the fire line, really hot. So, you know, the conditions on the line are really challenging. Obviously, you know, when you're right next to a fire, it's even hotter. I think, you know, the crews now, especially in BC, with over 100 fires going, they've been really busy for the last while. And now the province is bringing in, you know, additional firefighters from out of province and even internationally to help kind of spell out crews so that they get some rest and that they're ready to go if we get more fires, because we still have a lot of fire season ahead of us. Mm. I think the challenge on a fire like Summerland is that, you know, once it gets into that urban interface, you're not just dealing with a wildfire then, you're also dealing with structural fire. You're dealing with, you know, the built environment that's burning now. And that's a different environment to work in for a wildland firefighter. So you also have structural crews.

0: violence was, I think, new to the local RCMP. So there was concern that they just weren't getting what they needed. I think the other part of it too, though, I'm from a small community in Saskatchewan. I've worked in small communities across Canada as a journalist. That kind of journalism speaks to me. You know, when you can go to a small town, you can make a difference because it's smaller and everything's kind of right there.
1: So describe this small town, describe Dawson Creek and help us picture this place.
0: Yeah, it's a great town. I mean, full

0: Now, local news and weather from CBC Windsor. I'm Tom Addison. Work has begun on 48 new homes in downtown Windsor. City officials celebrated an official groundbreaking of the Polisher Park housing development yesterday. The three-story, $17 million project will feature 32 two-bedroom townhouses with single-car garages, along with 8 accessible one-bedroom suites and 8 affordable one-bedroom suites. Windsor's Mayor Drew Dilkin says it's the first project under the Housing Solutions Made for Windsor initiative to begin construction.
1: We're excited that the shovel's actually in the ground and construction is going to start. The construction timeline is very aggressive. We'll start. They hope to have folks in and be completed by this time next year.
0: The city says the project will also feature streetscapes, private second-floor terraces, and energy-efficient construction.

0: touring with Sam Cooke and Aretha Franklin and Mahalia Jackson. What was it like for you that young to be in a room with those legends? Can you take me back there? What did that feel like?
1: That was a desire that I had when I first listened to that type of music. My father was an alcoholic, and he was also a gambler. And we had nothing. We had nothing. So one day he brought home an old radio with a big battery, like the batteries that are in a car. And he put the radio to the battery, and it was very staticky, but we could hear the local gospel stations and the local blues stations and the local country stations. And so my sister and I would put our ears as close. You know, when the battery was getting low, we put our ears down to the radio, try to hear it. And we'd hear B.B. King, and we would hear Albert King. We would hear Johnny Taylor. We would hear Sam Cooke. We would hear Aretha Franklin singing Amazing Grace. We would hear all the gospel. Oh, it was just, it was amazing. And we wanted to sing. We just wanted to sing. And it's like that gift just fell in us. And we just wanted to sing. And we would be in the bed at night, and we would be harmonizing. We learned how to harmonize through listening to that old static radio. And my mother would come in there with the switch. She would pull the covers back. If you sing another song, I'm going to spank you. Nobody can sing in this house. Nobody can sleep in this house when you sing it. So we would shut up. And we was like, Uber, but our feet would be, you know, we would hear it in our heads.
0: Yeah, yeah.
1: We still be patting our feet to what we hear in our heads. And it was just a gift.
0: Yeah.
1: From God.
0: Then, Candy, you get to sing in the same rooms with these people that you were listening to. That must have been something so special for you.
1: Yes, Maya, my mom finally left my father, and she slipped us away from him. And on the Greyhound bus, my oldest brother had married a woman in Cleveland, Ohio. And he said, Mama, we're going to bring you back here so you can stay with us, because I know We had nothing. We had nothing. We didn't go to school. And my brother Sam, he knew what we were going through, so he sent for us. When we got

0: Now, local news and weather from CBC Windsor. I'm Tom Addison. Work has begun on 48 new homes in downtown Windsor. City officials celebrated an official groundbreaking of the Palliser Park housing development yesterday. The three-story, $17 million project will feature 32 two-bedroom townhouses with single-car garages, along with 8 accessible one-bedroom suites and 8 affordable one-bedroom suites. Windsor's Mayor Drew Dilkin says it's the first project under the Housing Solutions Made for Windsor initiative to begin construction.
1: We're excited that the shovel's actually in the ground and construction is going to start. The construction timeline is very aggressive. We'll start. They hope to have folks in and be completed by this time next year.
0: The city says the project will also feature streetscapes, private second-floor terraces, and energy-efficient construction. The way we will be warned about incoming thunderstorms and tornadoes will get a major upgrade. Environment Canada will roll out a new severe weather warning system today, capable of more targeted area-specific warnings. Its current zone-based system issues warnings that are broad in scope and can cover half or whole of a county. The new system allows for warnings for specific areas most likely to be impacted. In today's forecast, mainly cloudy skies. There is a 60% chance of showers, the risk of a thunderstorm as well. A high today of 28 degrees with a humidex, it may feel like 34 degrees.
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0: clicks, but not the reason that we're clicking.
1: Yeah, I think what we've seen over the years increasingly is that these algorithms reward rage almost more than anything else, because rage is so powerful of an emotion. To Madison's point, when something online makes

0: Now, local news and weather from CBC Windsor. I'm Tom Madison. Work has begun on 48 new homes in downtown Windsor. City officials celebrated an official groundbreaking of the Palliser Park housing development yesterday. The three-story, $17 million project will feature 32 two-bedroom townhouses with single-car garages, along with 8 accessible one-bedroom suites and 8 affordable one-bedroom suites. Windsor's Mayor Drew Dilkin says it's the first project under the Housing Solutions Made for Windsor initiative to begin construction.
1: We're excited that the shovel's actually in the ground and construction is going to start. The construction timeline is very aggressive. We'll start. They hope to have folks in and be completed by this time next year.
0: The city says the project will also feature streetscapes, private second-floor terraces, and energy-efficient construction. The way we will be warned about incoming thunderstorms and tornadoes will get a major upgrade. Environment Canada will roll out a new severe weather warning system today, capable of more targeted area-specific warnings. Its current zone-based system issues warnings that are broad in scope and can cover half or whole of a county. The new system allows for warnings for specific areas most likely to be impacted. In today's forecast, mainly cloudy skies. There is a 60% chance of showers, the risk of a thunderstorm as well. A high today of 28 degrees with a humidex, it may feel like 34 degrees.
2: Do you remember when you were little, in elementary school, getting books from Scholastic? You know, the company with the catalogs that sets up book fairs in gymnasiums. Well, it's still going, and it's bigger than ever.
3: The Magic School Bus, Babysitter's Club, all of these properties that aren't just known as books, but they're known as multimedia properties. Scholastic's at the helm of these. That's significant power for a publishing company / book fair giant.
2: Scholastic's been a staple here for decades. But how did an American company get so much access to Canadian schools?

0: went away, then schools would have to, or at least want to, probably make up that money from somewhere.
1: They would. And, you know, some parents think book fairs, why not? Like Krista Weeb, she loves the book fair and doesn't even mind if her kids want to buy a poster.
2: I remember buying posters. Posters were always the best at the book fair because I feel like you can't find those book fair posters anywhere else, right? With like the cat hanging in the tree.
1: Hang in there, Paul.
0: I mean, what would we do without the hang in there posters? How would principals decorate their offices?
1: How would we stay motivated?
0: Thanks, Danielle.
1: You're welcome.
0: That's all for the show. Oh, and before we go, if you have a question about Canadian business or economics, please let us know. We have a Q&A show coming up at the end of the summer, and we would love to try to answer some of your questions. In the past, you've asked everything from, do you really need to dry clean your clothes? Like, is it worth the money? To, why does it cost the same to ship something all the way from China as it does from the province next door? So if you have a question, our number is 1-866-550-COST. That's 1-866-550-2678. Please let us know your question. Our email, if you want to do that, costofliving@cbc.ca. 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I'm Paul Havershrood. Hope you're having a great summer. Thanks for listening.
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4: I'm Stu Mills. Coming up on Ontario Today, it's the summer of thunder, a record rainfall in the east, a state of emergency in the southwest.
5: The water was rising so high these people were trapped in their vehicle. I've never seen anything like this with this volume of water.
4: How have the floods affected you this summer? That's Ontario Today after the noon news.
6: This is CBC Windsor News. I'm Tom Addison. At 12 o'clock, it's mostly cloudy and 26 degrees in Windsor. Clients of a suddenly shuttered spa in Lakeshore might still be able to get use out of their gift cards. Some spas in the region are accepting Aesthetica Day Spa cards at a lesser value. That wellness center unexpectedly shut down last week, and it's left people wondering what they can do with gift cards, some with hundreds of dollars on them. Jennifer Matthews is with the Better Business Bureau. She says there's another way people may be able to get their money back.
7: If your payment for that gift card or gift certificate was made with a credit card, contact that credit card issuer promptly and ask whether the charge can be disputed through goods or services as not being provided.
6: Matthew says people could also make claims if the spa files for bankruptcy. A group of more than 100 cyclists from across North America is in Windsor. They're here all week for the annual Great Waterfront Trail Adventure. It's a five-day, 425-kilometer cycling tour that showcases Windsor, Essex, and Pelee Island. This year's addition to the tour is a ride across the Gordie Howe Bridge to Detroit. Marlene Kohler is the organizer of the tour.
8: It's historic. You know, there are not very many especially high-level crossings, international border crossings, and none that I have seen that have really integrated in Canada, between Canada and U.S., have really integrated the active transportation, the cycling, and the pedestrian infrastructure, as well as the Windsor-Detroit Bridge Authority has done.
6: Kohler says tomorrow the group of cyclists will ride from Tecumseh to Leamington. Yesterday marked the first time since opening last week that the Gordie Howe Bridge's multi-use pathway was shut down because of the weather. CBC Windsor's Bob Beckin explains how those decisions are made.
9: The bridge posted on its social media channels ahead of its scheduled 8 a.m. opening yesterday that the pathway would be closed temporarily because of thunderstorms in the region. "Your safety remains our top priority," the statement read. In response, some Facebook commenters were disgruntled.

0: with one person saying they're at a London en route on the way to use the bridge for that very reason and were now unsure what to do. Then, 3 hours later, the bridge posted again saying it had opened, thanking people for their patience. Manny Pava with the Windsor-Detroit Bridge Authority says the span is equipped with weather monitoring systems that provide real-time information on conditions across the crossing, including wind speed and direction, temperature, precipitation, and visibility. He says the path may be temporarily restricted or closed due to a variety of factors like severe weather or other operational considerations. And rather than rely on a single weather threshold, Pava says conditions are assessed as they occur to help ensure the safety of all users. In these instances, at the bridge, you'll see the gate to the path being locked with signs at the crossing's entrance informing people of the closure. They'll also continue to update the Gordy's website and social media channels. Bob Beckin, CBC News, Windsor.
1: It's been a year since Windsor got its new green bins, and after a year of food waste, yours might be a little messy. But a pair of local entrepreneurs is capitalizing on that. CBC's Anadbir Singh has more.
2: Two Windsor kids are going door-to-door offering bin cleaning services, a way to keep busy and save up pocket money for a trip to Six Flags. The duo of 13-year-old Alden Hartlieb and 12-year-old Gavin Compo call themselves the Riverside Bin Bros.
3: Basically, we started a power washing business where we go to people's doors and just knock and see if they want their garbage bins, recycle bins, or compost bins cleaned.
4: First off, we run it down with a bunch of soap inside and outside. And after, we run it down with a bunch of water as well. And any dirty spots we see, we take the scrubber, put some soap on, and then we scrub it down as well.
2: Gavin's mother, Brittany Compo, says she's proud to see the kids working for themselves.
5: To be 12 and 13-year-old boys, getting out there, wanting to make their own money, coming up with an idea and actually executing it, I think is huge. I also think, they go door to door and there's a lot of no's. They definitely get a lot of no's, but at the same time, they're getting yeses.
2: The boys plan to continue with their work into the fall until snow comes in. Anadbir Singh, CBC News, Windsor.
1: Environment Canada is changing the way Canadians are warned of severe thunderstorms and tornadoes. The agency has rolled out an area-based storm-specific warning system that can update in real time as a storm moves. Right now, they currently issue a broad zone-based storm warning that covers half of all of a county. The new system will change that. Giselle Dukey is a warning preparedness meteorologist with Environment Canada. She says the new system will allow meteorologists to draw a polygon over a specific weather threat, providing more precise and targeted warnings.
6: When that warning is over your region, you're more likely to be directly impacted with it. Also, this process incorporates semi-automated text, which will include a description of the storm location, direction, speed of motion, that lists the locations and nearby areas that can be impacted, ordered based on time of arrival, and display up to 10 locations. And that's really specific for each storm. So the forecaster is looking at the weather in real time and updating it accordingly.
1: In today's forecast, mainly cloudy skies. There is a 60% chance of showers, a risk of a thunderstorm as well. We're expecting a high today of 28 degrees. It could feel more like 34 with the Humidex. Mainly cloudy overnight with a chance of showers, a low of 16. Mainly cloudy again tomorrow with a 40% chance of showers and a high of 29.

0: I can't specifically say for where Doug lives if there's enough ventilation. But I think, again, what are those basic maintenance? If you have a sump pump or a backwater valve, what are those basic maintenance actions I can be taking when there is a big storm approaching or currently occurring? What should I be thinking about? How should I be maintaining it? This is really nasty stuff. But kind of to Doug's point, I'd rather deal with it at the backwater valve issue rather than having it in my basement and fill that poo or that sewage, fill up my basement as well.
1: Doug, we have very little time before the music will kind of pipe us out for a short break. You had a second matter you wanted to bring up, and I wonder if you could do it pretty quickly.
2: The sewer outflows between Westboro Beach and Woodruff Avenue, and most of them were seriously filled with debris. That means that the city isn't clearing out their sewer system. And then they spoke to a neighbor, and the neighbor said, before the July 1st flood, he was in touch with both the city and the NCC. He reported a major outflow that the grate was clogging the pipe so that the pipe couldn't have its normal capacity.
1: Okay, so that again sounds like perhaps the infrastructure is there, Catherine, and we just need to have a better regimen in place to make sure that we're looking after it and letting it do the job that it was designed to do. And maybe we can talk to that when we come back after the break, that you can hear we're introducing with some music. We're also going to talk to a couple of Southwestern Ontario mayors about the states of emergency, either in their town or in neighboring towns, and what it's meant for residents living through all that with extreme rain in the earlier part of this month. You're listening to Ontario Today. We'll take a short break and be back right after news, weather.
3: This is a CBC News update. Good afternoon. I'm Angela McInnes. Statistics Canada says tens of thousands of motorists crossed the Gordie Howe International Bridge into Canada in its first 5 days. The bridge connecting Windsor and Detroit opened to traffic on July 27th after weeks of delay amid U.S.-Canada trade tensions. Preliminary figures show nearly 19,000 Canadian resident return trips from the United States in those 5 days. And also, becoming a ninja might sound like a far-off ambition, but a course in London is teaching adults to do just that. Daniel Jeffrey is teaching ninjutsu through the City of London.
4: What we're really focused on is training that martial arts spirit.
3: It's one of many City Rec programs coming this fall. Registration opens tomorrow for adults on the city's website and today for seniors. Taking a look at the local weather forecast, today is cloudy with a chance of showers and a risk of a thunderstorm, a high of 28, feeling like 34 with the Humidex, going down to a low of 15 later tonight. And tomorrow has similar conditions and gusty winds, a high of 29, feeling like 38 with the Humidex, dropping to a low of 15. Thursday, a mix of sun and cloud with a 40% chance of showers and high of 28. Friday, sunny with a high of 26, and Saturday, the same.
1: Listening to the province's open line show, Ontario Today. I'm Stu Mills. This hour across the province, rainfall records shattered in cities and towns. And so we're asking, how have the floods affected you this summer? 1-888-817-8995.
5: The water was rising so high these people were trapped in their vehicle. I've never seen anything like this with this volume of water.
1: That's Dave Upper, chief of the St. Catharines Fire Department. He told CBC that in his 30-year career, he's never seen flooding like this before. That city is still under a state of emergency.
6: You know, there are folks that are still living with the sewage that backed up into their homes from last Tuesday.
1: That's St. Catharines Mayor Matt Sisko in a clip courtesy of CHCH. And meanwhile, in Lincoln, orchards and farms there have been flooded by back-to-back rainstorms.
7: There are many orchards. You know that this is tender fruit. And orchards, the trees are just, you know, they're 8 inches, 10 inches of water. Vineyards, the headlands on vineyards are just absolutely soaked up to people's knees. And so tractors can't get in.
1: We'll check in with the mayors of two municipalities hit hard by floods this month, and we want to hear from you. How have the floods affected you this summer? 1-888-817-8995. Well, maybe what I'll do first here is, I mean, what

0: coming years.
1: Today, Indigenous communities that are revitalizing traditional aquaculture rooted in ancestral knowledge to cultivate new life on the waters. In Anishinaabe Mohan, wild rice is called Manomin, which means the good berry. Timothy Smoke gathers it each season near Alderville First Nation, the same way their ancestors did for generations. For Timothy, this isn't a pastime, it's a birthright. It's how they feed their family, reconnect with the land, and live out teachings passed down by elders. Each push of the canoe through the slow-moving water and each grain collected is part of a larger relationship, one rooted in care, reciprocity, and survival. Here's Timothy's conversation with Rosanna Deerchild.
2: So when did you start harvesting Manomin?
3: Actively, independently myself, as an adult, last 12 years. So when I became a father, it's like, okay, start actively doing this myself. But to say where I originally started, I mean, as a child, right? I mean, growing up in Alderville, my aunts and my uncles and my extended family, they were always harvesting wild rice, right? So it was something I was always exposed to, even as I went through my adolescence, even into my teens, and as I'm an adult now, right? So
2: really, there's no start or finish, right?
3: Right. Yeah, exactly.
2: And why did you want to, you know, get involved in harvesting wild rice or Manomin?
3: Well, in our area, it's a really sought out, rare responsibility. You hear people, they say they're hunters, they're fishermen, they're anglers, but then there's wild rice harvesters, and they're far and few between, and there's not enough people doing it, for one. So as I got older and into my mid-20s, you start to see, like, the older ones are getting older, to be honest, right? They're getting kind of not retiring, but they're not as agile as they'd like to be. They need the help, right? So as I started picking it up, started realizing that half the work is me going out and pulling my uncles through the rice, right? So from there, yes, it's a responsibility, but also it's like to realize that we have a food source that's so close to us, but so true to us as well, right? I remember going out specifically, I think in 2016, and I remember one older lady saying, like, well, as long as Tim knows where it is, then we're okay. I was like, that's a lot of responsibility, but also knowing that, like, if as long as one person knows, then we'll know.
2: Mm-hmm. Yeah, absolutely. Now, I understand that wild rice is quite a long process, you know, in terms of preparing it. Can you describe a little bit of the process of harvesting and then preparing the wild rice?
3: You have two different processes right there, right? That harvesting process, as much as you can say, go out in your canoe and start gathering, that monitoring process really starts like end of June, even as early as May, because we're having to check those waterways to see if how high the water is, if there's any impacts in those waterbeds. And then through that change of season, say towards early summer, we start to see that grass grow in the water. And that's how we know, it's almost like a green mat across the waters. And that's how we know the rice is actually relatively healthy. Through that, then we monitor till, let's say, mid-August to end of August. We start to see it stand up. We actually start to see it flowering. So a lot of people think that wild rice just naturally stands tall, but it goes through this progression, right? Through that progression, it starts to ripen. And then we start to see these green, maybe dark, almost black rice kernel, and you'll see the purple flowers that come with it as well. And then through that, that's when we harvest. So we bring our canoe through, offer our tobacco, offer our samaw, but also we make sure we go through and check those rice beds to actually make sure that they're actually ripening at the, you know, an accurate and proper stage, right? And if there are some that are not ready to harvest, we make sure we just mark it or flag it so that maybe in a few days it will be ripened, right? Like, it's not like we just go in one day and that's it. Like, it's a continual process over 3-4 days, right? Mm-hmm. And then you have the processing. Some people may have different styles of doing it, but for us, after the canoe, what we do is we take that rice and we soak it for 4 or 5 days, give or take. What that does is, I've said this to others, and it might seem a little bit mean and inconsiderate, but bugs love wild rice just as much as we do. So mm-hmm. we have to choke out those bugs, because if we don't, whatever you harvest will be like diminished. It'll be like maybe a tenth of what you actually harvest.

0: how did our ancestors figure that out?
1: Well, like before the parching process, dancing was always the process, right? It was always there. It would be dried for several days. That dancing process was the most pivotal process in processing it, right? So,
0: Indigenous people, we like to dance.
1: Yeah, that's it. Like, just you can dance for anything, for rice. You dance

0: This is a CBC News update. Good afternoon. I'm Angela McInnes. Statistics Canada says tens of thousands of motorists crossed the Gordie Howe International Bridge into Canada in its first 5 days. The bridge connecting Windsor and Detroit opened to traffic on July 27th after weeks of delay amid U.S.-Canada trade tensions. Preliminary figures show nearly 19,000 Canadian resident return trips from the United States in those 5 days. And also, becoming a ninja might sound like a far-off ambition, but a course in London is teaching adults to do just that. Daniel Jeffrey is teaching ninjutsu through the City of London.
1: What we're really focused on is training that martial arts spirit.
0: It's one of many City Rec programs coming this fall. Registration opens tomorrow for adults on the city's website and today for seniors. Taking a look at the local weather forecast, today is cloudy with a chance of showers and a risk of a thunderstorm, a high of 28, feeling like 34 with the Humidex, going down to a low of 15 later tonight. And tomorrow has similar conditions and gusty winds, a high of 29, feeling like 38 with the Humidex, dropping to a low of 15. Thursday, a mix of sun and cloud with a 40% chance of showers and high of 28. Friday, sunny with a high of 26, and Saturday, the same.
2: Welcome back to Unreserved. I'm Phelan Johnson, in for Rosanna Deerchild. Today, from the lakes of the prairies to the rock faces of the coast, Indigenous communities are revitalizing aquaculture across Turtle Island. Our guest today is Saya Masu. His work to reestablish balance to the area's ecosystem spans decades, and kelp is an important part of this.
3: And what does it need to grow besides, obviously, sunlight? What conditions are optimal?
4: Well, you can't have steep terrain that just plummets straight down into the ocean. We do need shoreline. It anchors itself to the ocean floor in rocks, so it's not growing in sand. And then temperature and length of daylight will help it achieve that growth rate that I was describing. Mm-hmm. However, the plant can thrive through all four seasons.
3: Amazing. And, you know, as we know, all life is connected. What does kelp do, you know, to help its own ecosystem? What then does it go off into the web?
4: Yeah, that's a really good question, Rosanna. It's hard not, you know, when we talk about interconnectedness of everything as First Nation people, it's hard not to talk about so many different species when we just want to talk about one.
3: Yeah.
4: You know, if there was core samples of our old growth trees taken a couple decades ago, and it had shown that 33% of the DNA in our old growth trees was salmon DNA. So that's bears and eagles bringing it up into the trees and dropping them. And that's what led to the proliferation of our great forests. Well, salmon also need a kelp forest. It'll hug the shoreline all the way up to Haida Gwaii and grow up there for 3 to 4 years. But on their migration route, they need this kelp forest to hide and thrive in as well. We talk about salmon as a key species. Well, herring is also a key species.

0: On these cold winter mornings in most parts of the country, you're probably thanking your lucky stars for your warm bus ride or that your car started. But for dedicated cyclists in the Yukon, riding their bikes in the winter is a long-standing tradition that goes back to the Gold Rush days. The CBC's Katrin Pilkington explains.
1: With the cold snap, a lot of cars stopped working. But even at 30 and 40 below, one thing I didn't stop seeing was cyclists going up and down Two Mile Hill and to and fro on Main Street. If you've lived in the Yukon long enough, you'll hear the sentiment that these people must be crazy. Newcomers trying to make something from the south happen up north. It made me wonder, is that true? Are bicycles a relatively recent import of the territory? To find out, I asked historian Carl Gorky, and he says he often sees bicycles in old photographs of the Yukon.
2: People biking on the White Pass Trail.

I'm Gloria Makarenko, and you're listening to an encore episode of The Story From Here. It originally aired on January 13th of this year, and we'll be back in a few minutes with more.

0: This is a CBC News update. Good afternoon. I'm Angela McInnes. Statistics Canada says tens of thousands of motorists crossed the Gordie Howe International Bridge into Canada in its first 5 days. The bridge connecting Windsor and Detroit opened to traffic on July 27th after weeks of delay amid U.S.-Canada trade tensions. Preliminary figures show nearly 19,000 Canadian resident return trips from the United States in those 5 days. And also, becoming a ninja might sound like a far-off ambition, but a course in London is teaching adults to do just that. Daniel Jeffrey is teaching ninjutsu through the City of London.
1: What we're really focused on is training that martial arts spirit.
0: It's one of many City Rec programs coming this fall. Registration opens tomorrow for adults on the city's website and today for seniors. Taking a look at the local weather forecast, today is cloudy with a chance of showers and a risk of a thunderstorm. A high of 28, feeling like 34 with the Humidex, going down to a low of 15 later tonight. And tomorrow have similar conditions and gusty winds. A high of 29, feeling like 38 with the Humidex, dropping to a low of 15. Thursday, a mix of sun and cloud with a 40% chance of showers and high of 28. Friday, sunny with a high of 26, and Saturday, the same.
2: Welcome back to The Story From Here. I'm Gloria Makarenko, and this is a repeat of the episode that first aired on January 13th of this year. It was winter, of course, and that means weather-related flight delays are more common. And the folks who live in Gander, Newfoundland and Labrador know just what to do when a plane unexpectedly lands at their small airport. Think back 25 years to 9/11. We'll have that story coming up. But first, one family cattle operation in Alberta experienced a miracle, not just once, but twice. A Red Angus cow gave birth to three healthy heifer calves on New Year's Day. And amazingly, they are the second set of triplets for the Lucky Seven Cattle Company. Stacy Simpson's family owns the farm in Sedgwick, Alberta, just southeast of Camrose. She spoke to Tara McCarthy, host of Edmonton AM.
3: When did you first realize that this Red Angus cow of yours was having triplets?
4: Well, we didn't suspect she was going to have triplets. Coming into the end of her pregnancy, we realized she was a little rounder than the rest, so we thought maybe twins. Didn't realize we had triplets on the way till we courtesy pulled the second calf, and I went in to check again and felt the tips of the feet on the next calf, and it was like, oh no, here we go again.
3: What went through your mind then as you felt those tips of the third calf?
4: Well, you know, triplets are such a rarity in any beef breed. It's like, first you're like, this is going to be a lot of work. And then you're like, okay, there's so many things that could have gone wrong in this calving. There's so many limbs that can get tangled up, and we're going to manage to get all three of these out alive. So, I mean, it's a miracle in itself to be able to get all three of them out and have them alive and thriving.
3: Yeah. How are all three of them doing today?
4: They are very good. So there was the three, Marla, Carla, and Darla. Marla stayed on the biological mother, so she's outside right now. And then Carla and Darla are on a nurse cow, a Jersey nurse cow, and they're still hanging up tight to the corrals. It takes a little more of a mothering process. The Jerseys are very motherly, but just to get them grafted on, it takes a little more time that way. But everybody's doing good. Everybody's got their bellies full, and yep, it's good.
3: Yeah, mother cow's holding up well as well.
4: Yes, no, she's very healthy. She got a shot of oxytocin after she calved to make sure she wasn't going to retain. So, nope, she's out there. She's doing good. She's filling her belly and filling baby up.
3: Now, I think it's so fascinating that this is your farm's second set of triplets. Is this most recent birth connected to the previous one in

0: took only three. And that is your world this hour. For CBC News, I'm Martina Fitzgerald.
1: Taking a look at the local weather forecast, today is cloudy with a chance of showers and a risk of a thunderstorm. A high of 28, feeling like 34 with the Humidex, going down to a low of 15 later tonight. And tomorrow have similar conditions and gusty winds. A high of 29, feeling like 38 with the Humidex, dropping to a low of 15. Thursday, a mix of sun and cloud with a 40% chance of showers and high of 28. Friday, sunny with a high of 26, and Saturday, the same.
2: Hi, I'm Errol Nazareth, and you're listening to Frequencies, a show for the musically curious, where you'll discover grooves and rhythms from every corner of Canada and the world. Finding great music takes work, but it's something we live for. We do the digging, so you don't have to. And today, we've got a stack of fresh discoveries to share with you. Coming up, a cumbia about a fictional Latino Elvis who sweats in the hot Caribbean sun. There's an image for you. A collaboration between a British producer and a Chinese percussionist that features screws placed in between strings of a piano, temple bells, and rice bowls. And you'll hear how a concert series at an orphanage in Malawi led to a whirlwind recording of 85 songs in 2 weeks. Welcome.

0: This is a CBC News update. Good afternoon. I'm Angela McInnes. Statistics Canada says tens of thousands of motorists crossed the Gordie Howe International Bridge into Canada in its first 5 days. The bridge connecting Windsor and Detroit opened to traffic on July 27th after weeks of delay amid U.S.-Canada trade tensions. Preliminary figures show nearly 19,000 Canadian resident return trips from the United States in those 5 days. And also, becoming a ninja might sound like a far-off ambition, but a course in London is teaching adults to do just that. Daniel Jeffrey is teaching ninjutsu through the City of London.
1: What we're really focused on is training that martial arts spirit.
0: It's one of many City Rec programs coming this fall. Registration opens tomorrow for adults on the city's website and today for seniors. Taking a look at the local weather forecast, today is cloudy with a chance of showers and a risk of a thunderstorm, a high of 28, feeling like 34 with the Humidex, going down to a low of 15 later tonight. And tomorrow has similar conditions and gusty winds, a high of 29, feeling like 38 with the Humidex, dropping to a low of 15. Thursday, a mix of sun and cloud with a 40% chance of showers and high of 28. Friday, sunny with a high of 26, and Saturday, the same.
2: Gayance calls her forthcoming album a sonic travelogue born of a decade in transit. Roaming is the title, and it fits. The songs were inspired by her experiences living and making music in Brazil, Brussels, and Amsterdam. The song Pajab features fellow Haitian-Canadian Wally. Gayance says this track pays tribute to the legendary Haitian musicians who blended rock, jazz, and traditional rhythms to call for freedom and dignity.

Hi, I'm Nav Nanwa, filling in for Matt Allen. You're listening to Afternoon Drive here in southwestern Ontario. Fallout and damage from this weekend's heavy rainfall in Southwold Township is still unfolding, sometimes in unexpected ways. Coming up, a representative from the Insurance Bureau of Canada tells us about how flooding damage to personal property is covered.

0: bird and what you can do to protect yourself in the future. But first, let's check in with what our regional newsroom is following with Alessio Donini. Hi, Alessio.
1: Provincial investment in border security today announced in Windsor earlier this afternoon. And provincial officials say the wildfire situation in the province finally appears to be improving.
0: Thank you so much, Alessio. And now let's take a look at our weather forecast across southwestern Ontario with Mike Hargraves. Mike, how is the weather looking?
2: Hey there, Nav. Right now we see a temperature around 25 degrees, a mix of sun and cloud, but that humidity around 50 to 85%, which means it feels around 35 degrees right now. So a little sticky out there.
0: Thank you so much, Mike. 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It is approximately almost 6 minutes past 4 p.m. We're at 93.5 FM in London and 97.5 FM in Windsor.
3: This is Deputy Chief Ashley Russell Taylor, and we're coming to you from Oneida First Nations Fire Service here in Oneida Territory, and you're listening to the Afternoon Drive on CBC Radio 1.
0: The fallout from this weekend's heavy rainfall in South Wold Township continues as residents and local businesses continue to deal with the damage that was caused by flooding. The township just south of London continues to be in a state of emergency with recovery efforts underway. A lot of questions right now surround insurance and what is covered when an extreme weather event like this takes place. Here with some answers and perspective is Anne-Marie Thomas. She is the Director of Consumer and Industry Relations at the Insurance Bureau of Canada. Hi, Anne-Marie.
4: Hi, thanks for having me.
0: Thank you so much for joining us. What kinds of claims has the Insurance Bureau been receiving since the heavy rainfall over the weekend?
4: So the Insurance Bureau of Canada, we're not an insurance company. We're the industry association that represents the insurance companies. So what we tend to see when heavy rainfall like this occurs is potentially sewer backup damage as well as overland flood damage.
0: And based on these inquiries, are people generally covered for damage from these types of events?
4: So that is a great question. It's really important that everyone check their policy, preferably before something like this happens, because not all water damage is covered under the basic home insurance policy. Coverage for damage caused by sewer backup and or overland flood are separate coverages and have to be purchased in addition to your typical homeowner policy.
0: So just so we're clear, flood coverage is optional.
4: Correct. Sewer backup and flood. So there's a very distinct difference from an insurance perspective for those two types of, for those two causes of damage. So sewer backup is when literally the water in the sewer backs up into your basement. That's one type of additional coverage. And then you have what is known as overland flood. And that is literally when the water comes overland and into your home. So water can come into your home from either way, through the sewer or overland. And both of those coverages are optional under the standard home insurance policy.
0: So if you don't have coverage, what are your options then?
4: Unfortunately, you are responsible for fixing the damage on your own.
0: Yeah,
4: so that's
0: that can
4: why
0: be very
4: I say
0: difficult.
4: It's really important to chat with your insurance professional to make sure that you have the coverage on your policy that you think that you do and the coverage that you need.
0: And just so we're clear, can you buy into this coverage after an extreme weather event like this takes place to address some of the damage that may have taken place?
4: No. In order for coverage to be applied, you must have the coverage in place at the time of that the damage incurred. So if you had water damage today, you can't go to your insurance company and say, "Oh, I'd like to add that onto my policy now." It would have had to have been in place at the time.
0: Yeah, it does make me wonder how many people over the weekend or even over the last couple of weeks all across Ontario are probably surprised about what kind of coverage they have and whether or not some of these events are things that they can be dealing with from an insurance standpoint. And I'm also wondering, Anne-Marie, how are

0: inquiries and insurance rules changing as we face more extreme weather events like wildfires, tornadoes, and now flooding?
1: Yes. So up until about 10 years ago, there was not even coverage available for flooding per se. There's always been sewer backup, but there was no coverage from flood. So when the insurance industry realized and saw that these extreme weather events are becoming more frequent and more severe, they created this coverage for their policyholders to buy.
0: Let's go through some scenarios, Anne-Marie, because again, when something like this takes place, it doesn't just affect your home or affect the surrounding area. It can affect other things that are happening. And one of the things that I'm wondering about is vehicles. If my vehicle gets damaged because of wind or water, what kind of coverage should I have to address that?
1: So in order for your vehicle to be covered for damage caused by wind or water, you would have to have had a comprehensive or all perils coverage on your policy. Again, those are optional coverages, you know, similar to collision. You know, not everyone chooses to buy that coverage.
0: What about issues surrounding power outages? For example, let's say I suffer a power outage at my home and the food in my fridge gets spoiled. Can any of that be claimed through any type of insurance?
1: Yes, if you have. So there has to be the coverage in place in order to draw the coverage from. So, for example, if because of water damage in your home, you know, and you had purchased the coverage and there's power outages, food in your freezer may be spoiled depending on how long the power is interrupted, and you could have coverage for the loss of that food.
0: Something more extreme is that if something happens to your home and all of a sudden it becomes uninhabitable, what kind of insurance do I need then just so I can cover my alternative accommodations?
1: Right. So most insurance policies, in fact, all insurance policies, home, tenant, or condo, have coverage that is called additional living expenses. Now, again, you have to have, you know, for example, sewer backup and or flood coverage in place in order for additional living expenses to be triggered. And additional living expenses will cover you literally for the additional expenses that you incur while your home is uninhabitable. So that could be a hotel, it could be food, it could be laundry, all those sorts of expenses.
0: Anne-Marie, we've been spending a lot of time talking about personal property damage, but there's also a number of businesses that saw damage because of the flooding. What advice do you have for businesses right now from an insurance standpoint?
1: So it's similar to home to personal property policies, with the exception of a business interruption coverage. Now, it may be possible that some of these businesses have purchased that coverage, which means that their insurance company can reimburse them for a loss of profit for the time that they either, you know, can't access their business premises, etc. Again, you have to have purchased that coverage on your policy in order for it to apply.
0: And one last thing, Anne-Marie, what's one piece of advice you'd like to pass along to our audience just so that they prepare for these types of events in the future?
1: So I would suggest that anyone do a home insurance checklist. Right? So make sure you have that conversation with your insurance broker or agent. Don't just, you know, get your renewal, pay it, and don't look at the coverage. Review your policy. We know these severe weather events are becoming more frequent and more severe. So you want to make sure that you have, you know, water damage or flood damage or both on your policy before disaster strikes.
0: Anne-Marie, thank you so much for your time today.
1: Thank you so much for having me.
0: Anne-Marie Thomas is the Director of Consumer and Industry Relations at the Insurance Bureau of Canada. Let's play some music now. Blue Umbrella is a folk rock group from Saskatoon. They have just released their debut album called Recklessly Yours. Here's a song from it. This one is called Ignorance.

0: All right. I really like the sound of that one. That's Ignorance by Blue Umbrella. Well, a conservative MP says her thoughts on the future of her party are being heard. 2 weeks ago, Michelle Rempel-Garner wrote an essay calling for the conservatives to adapt to today's political realities and to focus entirely on winning and forming government. She also called the Liberal Party the Borg collective of Canadian federal politics. Today, Rempel-Garner spoke with reporters in Ottawa. Here's some of that exchange.
1: So you've written quite thoughtfully this summer about the future of the Conservative Party. I'm wondering if you've got the impression from the leader's office, but also Party HQ, if they're listening.
2: Oh, yeah. I mean, first of all, when the House rises for the summer, it is always there's always a danger that we have some more time on our hands, right? But it was a very positive thing. I mean, look, I think it's very healthy for any political party to go through a period of introspection, especially on how we best serve our constituents in the roles that we're given. Right now, we're in the role of official opposition. And, you know, you ask about if they're listening. I mean, we've seen our leader, Pierre Poilievre. I was really encouraged this week. He was out talking about, and I think putting some very constructive, pinpointed pressure on the prime minister to get a fair trade deal for Canada from the United States and to hold the hold the prime minister specifically to account on his promise to get a better deal for Canadians. That's really constructive. That's something that I think our people across Canada elected us to do. And to me, you know, when I talk about focus on, our party needs to focus on winning because we want to enact change. Like some of the changes I've talked about today in this press conference, it's that type of activity that says, okay, yeah, back in the saddle, let's go, giddy up, it's fun. So that's been very encouraging. And I come to Ottawa this week with a note of optimism, for sure. So
1: just to follow up on that.

0: In that essay, you wrote, quote, "For progress to be made, of movement owes grace to a leader who decides to, in turn, show humility and discipline after a setback." Do you think that Polyev has adequately done that?
1: Well, I mean, if you guys ever find yourselves

0: lot of respect for him for doing that, because of the discipline it takes to be on that long while being focused on constituents. So that was really important to me. And I also think that, you know, taking a moment and being like, okay, this summer, where are we focusing? And, you know, reading reports from all of you, from listening to industry leaders and saying like, we need a trade deal that works. We need you in there pushing the government to do better. That's one example of many that I could give you. So again, that to me is a cause for optimism. I've been doing this a hot minute now, and I've been through my peaks and valleys with the party. But what encourages me is that we have a team of people, particularly in our caucus, that want to serve the country and, you know, be unapologetic, fierce advocates for their constituents. And, over the last week, especially since I wrote that piece, I've had a lot of folks reach out to me and be like, yeah, we're doing this, we're doing that. And I want to talk to you about this or that. And I feel invigorated and refreshed in terms of party unity heading into the fall.
1: That was Michelle Rempel-Garner speaking in Ottawa earlier today. She was being asked about an essay she wrote 2 weeks ago about the future of the Conservative Party. One notable quote from it: principles without power are just speeches. The high ground of government must be taken to effect widespread change. It's time now for our hidden history column. Throughout the summer, our columnist here on University College, history professor Tom Peace, is going to share with us some of the initiatives happening at local museums. Today, Tom is here to talk about the Elgin County Museum's exhibit, Eyes on the Sky. Good afternoon, Tom.
2: Hey, good afternoon, Nav. Welcome.
1: Tom, why talk about this exhibition today?
2: Yeah, so I was a bit intrigued by it. And so I took a trip down to St. Thomas last week to check it out. And, you know, it's a good exhibition, but I was a little disappointed because I was thinking there might be some local history, which there isn't. So this is a traveling exhibition put together by the Canadian Aviation and Space Museum and NAV Canada, the organization that does air traffic control. And the Elgin County Museum is hosting it down in St. Thomas. And it's really interesting, but not much local history.
1: So is it actually the case that there is no local history in this exhibition?
2: There is a bit of local history, but you have to do some digging. You know, obviously, as a traveling exhibition that goes coast to coast, this isn't brought forward. But the exhibit actually features one of the earliest women air traffic controllers, Margaret Dunseith. And turns out she's from Stratford, so we got a local connection there. She became an air traffic controller in 1952. And, you're based in Toronto. And there's a real Toronto story here because she was the longtime controller at Billy Bishop Airport, the Toronto Island Airport. And the control tower at that airport is actually named after her.
1: What about the history of radar? That has a strong connection to our region as well, right?
2: Yeah. So the history of radar, as many of our listeners will know, has a deep history because of the Canadian Forces base up at Clinton, where radar technicians were trained during the Second World War and for the several decades thereafter. And in fact, the people who worked at RCAF, the RCAF base in Clinton, were under the Secrecy Act until 1990. So we don't actually know, we didn't know until the 1990 exactly what went on there. And there's a museum here in London called the Secrets of Radar Museum, which really brings out this history of how radar was developed during the Second World War, all very, very much under this cloak of secrecy, and the important role that our region had in developing it.
1: Based on what you've mentioned so far, it really feels like the Second World War was an important part to a lot of this history. Why is that the case?
2: Yeah, it's a huge component. And really, the Second World War transforms, I think, at least in southwestern Ontario, but I suspect elsewhere in Canada, it really transforms how aviation takes place in Canada. So one interesting statistic from this exhibition at the Elgin County Museum is that since the Second World War, air traffic has increased 18,000%. Now, that sounds like a lot, and it is a lot, but of course, you have to remember that in the Second World War, there wasn't that much air traffic in the first place. So it's a good sensational number to use. But one of the reasons why the base, the radar school was based out of Clinton was because of something called the British Commons.

0: Commonwealth Air Training Plan, which again, many of your listeners are probably familiar with, because there are little airports really scattered across the country that trained pilots for the war effort. And the reason the radar school was at Clinton was because there is an airfield in Centralia or Huron Park, just about, about 40 minutes north of the city, and just a little bit south of Clinton, that supported this. And so as part of this broader plan, a whole infrastructure of airports and infrastructure was put in place to support what then became the airline industry that you and I use from time to time today. A really good example of that is the fact that London's main airport was a World War II airfield and actually moved. So originally, as aircraft were developing in London, they developed an airport developed in Lambeth, which is in the west end of the city. And in the Second World War, an airfield was built off of Crumlin Road, which is now today London International Airport.
1: This honestly sounds like a great exhibition. And I know earlier you talked about the Secrets of Radar Museum in London. But are there any other museums where our listeners can learn more about this history?
0: Yeah, so aviation is a great topic to really just point out. The sheer number of museums that you can go and learn more about this history. So the place that immediately jumps to mind for me as somebody who grew up in Hamilton, of course, is the Canadian Warplane Heritage at the Hamilton International Airport. You know, its claim to fame is that it has several aircraft that actually fly, including one of the only Lancaster bombers. But there's the Canadian Aviation Museum in Windsor. Tillsonburg has the Canadian Harvard Aircraft Association. Dunville has RCAF number 6 Museum. And Owen Sound has the Billy Bishop Museum. But really, it's here in London that I wanted to draw some attention to, because London has 3 museums over by the airport, all with a slightly different purpose. But I'm going to make a pitch to our listeners today to check them out, because you can make a day of it. So there's the Secrets of Radar Museum, which we talked a little bit about when we were talking about Clinton there. It really interprets the importance of radar, and I strongly recommend listeners go and visit, because they have a wealth of expertise there on the development of radar. But then the 427 Wing has a museum, and that's a RCAF veterans. But in that museum is a canteen where you can get breakfast and lunch, and I think maybe even dinner. So you can have a meal halfway through. And then there's the Jet Aircraft Museum, which also does some really great interpretation of exactly that. You don't really need an interpretation. It really focuses on just jet aircraft. And so these are all really small museums. They're primarily volunteer driven. So they're not as high profile as a lot of the museums we think about, but they're just all nestled in the same corner of London International Airport, and definitely worth a visit.
1: Tom, thank you so much for joining us. We definitely appreciate it.
0: Yeah, you're welcome, Nev.
1: That is Tom Peace, a Huron University College history professor. He'll be back next week with another edition of our Hidden Histories column. Well, coming up after your 4:30 news, 5 candidates are vying to be the next leader of the Ontario Liberal Party. And last night they faced off in a debate. We'll get a recap of that and what's next after your regional news. Again, I'm Nav Nanwa filling in for Matt Allen. This is Afternoon Drive. We're at 97.5 FM in Windsor, 93.5 FM in London. And I'm very happy to be here. And your regional news is coming up next.

This is CBC News. For Southwestern Ontario, your 4:30 regional news. Good afternoon. I'm Alessio Donini. We begin in Windsor, where the province is committing $32.5 million to help stop illegal drugs, firearms, and other contraband from entering the province. Solicitor General Michael Kersner made the announcement at a news conference held in Sandwich Town today, saying the money will mostly go toward a border security grant to help municipalities.

0: Municipal and First Nations police services by specialized equipment to help the issue. The funding is part of Operation Deterrence, the province's enhanced border security initiative announced in January 2025. That plan came in the wake of the Trump administration's complaints about drugs entering the United States from Canada. The Solicitor General was also at a separate announcement in Windsor today, backing a new Windsor police initiative to curtail human trafficking. They have a new online reporting portal, as well as ads on 80 transit buses and bus shelters. People are encouraged to use a QR code directing them to the website. Michael Kersner lent his voice to the campaign this morning.
1: It is important that we convey to everyone in Windsor that if you are aware of anybody who is being trafficked, help can be found. Let the authorities know. Contact the police. Contact an agency. Don't accept the status quo. It doesn't have to be this way.
0: 300 posters are also being distributed to community partners to help get the word out. Ontario is advancing in the fight against wildfires, but with more than 150 fires burning in the province, the work is far from over, Megan Fitzpatrick reports.
2: According to Ontario's Natural Resources Minister Mike Harris, there are currently 152 active fires in the province. 12 of those are not under control. Crews are successfully containing and extinguishing fires, and recent weather conditions have helped, Harris said.
3: We are making steady progress with fewer fires burning out of control and more people returning to their communities.
2: While hundreds of evacuees have returned home, around 1,150 remain displaced. Firefighters from multiple provinces have joined the battle in Ontario, while some who were here from Alberta have now been deployed to British Columbia. About 100 firefighters from Mexico are also on the ground.
3: While we're not in the clear here in Ontario yet, we are confident that we have the crews and the aircraft that we need to get the job done.
2: Some aircraft are now flying over affected communities to assess the damage. Megan Fitzpatrick, CBC News, Toronto.
0: And a community hit hard by flooding in southwestern Ontario is keeping a state of emergency in place as recovery efforts continue days after heavy rains damaged roads and properties. The township of Southwold, just south of London, says it has decided to maintain the emergency declaration issued last week, even after roads have become passable since floodwaters receded. Southwold officials say they've asked Ontario's Municipal Affairs Ministry whether any financial support will be available to residents whose properties were damaged in the flooding. Environment Canada had issued a special weather statement across much of southwestern Ontario last week, with some areas getting more than 200 millimeters of rain on Friday. Officials in Southwold say residents whose properties were damaged in that Friday flooding should contact the township for information that may help with accessing the financial support program. They also say the restoration work will continue for weeks to repair all the damage caused by the storm. And in London, a family of four is displaced after a house fire last night at 1421 Fanshawe Park Road. Fire crews were called there just before midnight. The fire department says the fire was contained in the attic and they're investigating the cause. There are no reported injuries and damage is estimated at close to $300,000. Finally, becoming a ninja might sound like a far-off ambition, but a course in London is teaching adults to do just that. Daniel Jeffrey is teaching ninjutsu through the City of London. It's one of many city rec programs that are coming this fall.
4: What we're really focused on is training that martial arts spirit. And so when you come into a class, you're going to have all, we're going to be focused on, you know, the combination of looking at your, assessing yourself, trying to know yourself and really work with others.
0: Registration opens tomorrow for adults on the city's website and today for seniors. And that's your regional news for southwestern Ontario. Nav?
5: Alessio, are you going to sign up?
0: I've been thinking about it. I could use some ninja skills. I feel like that could help with work, you know?
5: I was going to say, I'm like, I got to give the city credit for offering that. If it means that more people are well equipped to deal with danger, why not?
0: Right? That's exactly.
5: A lot of people will be living out their dreams. That is for sure. Thanks so much, Alessio. Let's check in with Mike Hargraves now with a look at our regional weather. Actually, Mike, are you going to be taking ninjutsu classes, or are you going to leave that to the professionals?
6: Yeah, I'm going to leave that one to the professionals for sure.
5: How's the weather looking?
6: Yeah, for weather, we have a potential for showers overnight and a risk of thunderstorm, as well as a low of 18 degrees. For tomorrow, mainly cloudy, 40% chance of showers and a risk of thunderstorm. We have a high of 28 degrees, feeling like 36 with the Humidex.
5: All right. Thank you so much, Mike. Still to come on Afternoon Drive, drugs, murder, and more questions than answers. Coming up, we go to Dawson Creek, where CBC has spent 2 years investigating the cause of too much crime in that northern BC community. But first, the race is underway to determine who will be the next leader of the Ontario Liberal Party. Five candidates are in the running to become the party's fourth leader since 2018. They actually faced off in a debate last night, and there were some clear divides on many things, including whether the next leader needs to have a seat at Queen's Park. Here to give us a breakdown and look ahead to what's next for the party is Sabrina Nanji. She's a journalist and the founder of Queen's Park Observer. Hi, Sabrina.
7: Hey, Nav.
5: So what were your thoughts on how the debate went last night?
7: You know, I started my newsletter this morning saying that I watched the debate so that everyone else didn't have to, because I was kind of expecting it to be a little bit of a snooze fest. I mean, it's the middle of summer. It's really hot. There was a big Jays game last night. And so I do think it's maybe a bit of a challenge for the Liberals to get the airtime that they might have wanted beyond just card-carrying Liberals, the folks who are actually going to be picking and voting on the new leader come November. But, you know, while there were no major fireworks, I think you're right that there was some clear divide. Like, these are all Liberals, right? Like, so they're all pretty aligned when it comes to policy. When it came to the common enemy of Doug Ford, they took a lot of shots at him. But I think where, you know, my takeaway from watching this 90-minute debate was they weren't exactly aligned on whether or not the next leader needs to have a seat. And we know that the last two leaders, Stephen Del Duca and then Bonnie Crombie, weren't able to get a seat in the legislature. And in this round, we've got Lee Fairclough and Stephanie Bowman, two sitting MPPs, who really said that that's what is important for the next leader. Like, it's pretty wild that Doug Ford has never faced a permanent Liberal leader in the House since becoming premier. And for Bowman and Fairclough to point that out, you know, saying that that gives them an edge, I think it was maybe not so subtle dig at Navdeep Bains, who is the perceived front runner, you know, not least because of his fundraising prowess and organization so far. So that was kind of, I guess, where the drama would have been last night.
5: You mentioned three of the contenders. Who are the other contenders that took part yesterday?
7: Yeah. So, you know, Ed Baines, former Trudeau era cabinet minister, has been in government before. He kind of countered with that. Bowman and Fairclough are sitting MPPs. And then we've got two others who have never held elected office, but there's Dylan Mirando, who has worked as a policy advisor in the back rooms of premiers like Dalton McGuinty and Kathleen Wynne, and even Justin Trudeau federally. And then also Eric Lombardi, who is most known as a housing advocate in Toronto. And he's kind of pitching himself as, you know, the candidate of generational change. So while I might have said that, you know, I was expecting a bit of a snooze fest, I do think it was important for Liberals to kind of size up all these candidates for the first time, you know, see them beside each other and, you know, how they're positioning themselves ahead of the actual vote.
5: Sabrina, heading into the debate, where did the party land when it came to the qualities or positions they want their next leader to have? And based on that, did you see any of that exhibited last night?
7: Like I said, I think when it came to policy, they're all pretty aligned. Like, they talked about, you know, protecting the healthcare system from privatization. They talked about the importance of local governance, and especially when it comes to like control of school boards that we've seen the Ford government, you know, really go hard on. They were also asked, interestingly, you know, where the party should be on the political spectrum, if they should be more centrist, which is something that Bonnie Crombie had talked about, if they should go left. You know, Kathleen Wynne called herself a social justice warrior, and they kind of skirted that question, I think, you know, for the most part, you know, it was interesting. They said that, you know, it's not really ideology that matters. They just want to show Ontarians a credible alternative to someone like Doug Ford. So maybe not a lot of substance in that sense. Lombardi is the only one who has like a full policy platform at this stage that he's released. The others, I think, were, it was a bit more vague, but like I said, there's a lot of time to go.

0: for liberals to make up their mind and find out more about what these candidates are pitching.
1: Yeah, and the race is happening at a time where it wasn't without its controversies because, you know, as we sort of alluded to, there's two unsuccessful leaders in Bonnie Crombie and Stephen Del Duca who both did not have seats in Queen's Park. And then there was Nate Erskine-Smith's failed candidacy. So in general, based on what you're hearing, how united is the party right now?
0: Well, if we were watching it last night, I mean, they're all on the same team, right? So they didn't really take any jabs at each other just yet. It's still early. When, you know, we get to crunch time for the race, we might start to see that happening. But again, this is a ranked ballot. So, you know, if there's one candidate out there who, you know, it might be speaking to the other candidate's supporters and saying, well, if I'm not your first choice, then at least rank me second on the ballot. And that really matters in this type of system, because as we saw in the last leadership race, you know, Bonnie Crombie ended up winning on the third ballot. You know, Nate Erskine-Smith was the runner up in that sense. So I think for now, everyone's playing pretty nice. Except of course, when it comes to Doug Ford. I don't know if Ford, if he was watching it last night, if he's necessarily shaking in his boots just yet, but I do think that the Liberals are trying to capitalize on this moment where Doug Ford, you know, his popularity is tanking. There's still a long way to go before the next election, and he can turn it around, but the Liberal brand is still going strong in Ontario, and we've seen them, you know, neck and neck, or in some polls even outpacing the Conservatives. So it is important to pay attention to this, even if you're not a Liberal, because the next person who does become the Liberal leader does have a decent shot of potentially you know, becoming the Premier come next election.
1: And speaking to that, did we see any reaction from the Premier or the PC party or the NDP party on this debate?
0: Nothing publicly just quite yet. And Doug Ford actually has been laying pretty low for the last couple of weeks. I mean, he's been dealing with his own drama, an expense scandal. You know, his own private jet is coming back into the headlines. You know, the whole tit for tat on Billy Bishop with the feds. So we haven't heard from the Premier directly, or the NDP for that matter. I mean, there's a lot going on, right? Like, we're in the middle of provincial by-elections as well. So I cannot wait until Doug Ford gets asked about this. But I will say, you know, if history tells us anything, I do think that Ford might be paying attention to the fact that Navdeep Bains in particular is considered the front runner. When he announced his candidacy, you know, ministers, conservative operatives were really quick to just put out their line of attack. And so I think that does give us a bit of a clue as to where they would go. They started connecting Navdeep Bains to Justin Trudeau, who I think is still probably pretty unpopular to this day, and certainly when he left office. So I do think that, you know, Bains might have some of that political baggage to overcome. Certainly, we know that the PCs can be really powerful in their attack ads. You know, they were really quick with Bonnie Crombie. They've got a ton of money in the bank compared to their rivals. And, you know, just seeing where they're going with their attack lines, I would say that they're probably either spooked or might think it's like really easy to attack someone like Navdeep Bains in particular.
1: Sabrina, lastly, we know that the party members will be going to the polls in November to vote for their new leader, but it is worth wondering, being that we are a show that broadcasts to southwestern Ontario, that both Windsor and London are not usual hotbeds for the Ontario Liberals. So whoever this new leader is, what do you think this new leader has to do to really break through across the province?
0: Well, as we know, the Liberals have been in the penalty box in Ontario for the last three elections, and they've been slowly clawing their way back from the political wilderness. I mean, now they have recognized status in the House. They're up to 14 seats. But I think really they have so much to do to rebuild, like at the grassroots level, like riding associations, volunteers, local organizers in places like London, which is not a total far-fetched place for them to win. Windsor is maybe a little bit trickier because we have seen that go between the PCs and the NDP in recent years, but they've just been decimated at that local level, and we have seen them really struggling in the local races. And so I do think we did hear a lot about that from all of the candidates, that they're talking about rebuilding the party from the grassroots, which sounds great. But again, you know, actually doing that, I think, you know, no leader, at least in the last three elections, has been able to do it to a point where they can become government or or even official opposition. So they've certainly got their work cut out for

0: for them, but we've got a long electoral runway, 3 or 4 years until the next vote. So I don't think it's, you know, impossible. The brand is still going strong. And I guess we'll see who Liberals think is the person to best do that.
1: Sabrina, I always appreciate the time. Thank you so much for joining us.
0: Thanks for having me.
1: Sabrina Nanji is a journalist and founder of the Queen's Park Observer. Now some music. Here's a track from Cat Clyde's recent album, which is called Mud, Blood, Bone. This one is called Man's World.

0: That was Man's World by Métis country musician Cat Clyde. Say you start a shoe company and gave it the tagline, just do it. Well, you know, Nike's definitely going to come after you. But what about other words, phrases, or internet memes? Can someone just pluck them from the English language and voila, they're off limits? Cost of living producer Jenny DeRosio finds that more phrases are being trademarked all the time, and not everyone's happy about it.
1: Mitha Massey is a fitness coach in Calgary. And if there's one thing she loves, it's walking.
2: That is like what I'm known for. I am always the girl getting her steps in. And so I was like,
1: last summer, she wanted to do something fun. So she hosted a big walk.
2: And I'm going to call it a hot girl walk because I think it's so funny. I was like, that's exactly what it is.
1: 60 people showed up ready to strut.
2: We like drank aminos, we drank protein, we had chia pudding, we just
1: like... It made for a cute social media video, but that video got taken down. Then, when Amitha hosted another hot girl walk a few months later and posted another video, her Instagram got deactivated.
2: I'm like freaking out because I had like over 3,000 followers on that account. I was running my personal training business.
1: If you go for a stroll with your friends and call it a hot girl walk, that's fine. But if you use that phrase to promote a fitness event, you're infringing on a trademark that belongs to the American influencer Mia Lind.
3: This way I can keep control over the mission of the Hawker Walk, which is to keep fitness accessible and inclusive.
1: Most of us associate trademarks with brand names and logos, like the Nike swoosh. But lots of stuff can be trademarked. Colors, scents, and yes, phrases. If a phrase distinguishes what you're selling from another business, you can trademark it. Companies do this all the time. So do celebrities.
4: Bam, bam, bam.
1: Oh, Chef Emeril.
4: Bam.
1: And then there was the time when late-night TV host Johnny Carson had to make sure this legendary line didn't go down the drain.
5: Here's Johnny.
1: Back in 1980, a Canadian porta potty company wanted to trademark the name Here's Johnny. You know, like the John.
6: Now you can imagine that Johnny Carson was not thrilled about this.
1: Dan Bearskin is a trademark lawyer in Toronto. He says Johnny Carson fought this and won.
6: The name Here's Johnny was so well known in Canada and so closely associated with the Johnny Carson as a television performer that any use for anything, especially for this portable toilets, would cause confusion.
1: The Federal Court of Canada said the phrase belonged to Carson first and couldn't be registered without his consent. In the age of the internet, where anything can go viral, Karis Craig says more people are trying to cash in on popular phrases. She's a law professor at York University in Toronto.
7: If you can successfully trademark a catchphrase that everybody is saying, then you have almost a ready-made brand, right? You don't need to do the work of raising awareness and building the brand.
1: Some dude in Oshawa, Ontario, just did this. He successfully trademarked the phrase, bruh. You know, the word you can't get your kid to stop saying.
8: Bruh, bruh, bruh, bruh.
1: But trademarking something people say isn't always a moneymaker. And it can really tick people off.
9: Hot girls don't trademark common or cultural phrases.
10: Your entire target audience and all of your consumers have turned against you. Like, what did we think was going to happen when you trademark a common phrase?
1: Social media can complicate ownership. If we all have a hand in making a phrase popular, who gets to profit off of it? Karis Craig thinks maybe no one should.
7: Not everything has to be owned. Not everything has to be intellectual property. Not everything has to be exploited by a single actor. Sometimes it's nice that we all share things.
1: Unless it's going to get you in hot water. Amitha Massey didn't want a legal battle. She's still doing group walks, but she's calling them something else.
2: Now I've branded it under my brand. I call it a glow girl walk.
1: For the cost of living, I'm Jenny DeRosio.
0: 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Well, across Canada, there are countless communities, big and small, that are dealing with a drug crisis. And with drugs often comes violence. But one small town in northern BC is facing more than its fair share of both.
5: This place is very creepy, very haunting, very scary.
11: It's like the kind of stuff you only hear about on TV, you know?
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0: Those are just some of the voices from a brand new CBC podcast called Mile Zero Murders. It's about the town of Dawson Creek, a community that's seen 15 murders in the past 5 years. Per capita, that's more than 14 times the national average. For more than 2 years, the Fifth Estate has been investigating what's happening there. Timothy Sawa is a producer and host of the Mile Zero Murders. Hi, Timothy.
13: Hi there.
0: What drew you to this story?
13: Well, as you might expect, we get a lot of emails at the Fifth Estate, and this was one of them. This one really stood out, though, I will say, because it, at the heart of it, it was at the time there were four missing people in a town of 13,000. I'm not sure I've heard of that before. And people in town at the time were quite afraid, and they felt like not enough was being done to solve the murders or find the missing people. And then I also have my own personal history. I'm from a small community in Saskatchewan. I've reported in many small communities across the country, and this idea of kind of something big happening in a small town was close to my heart. Yeah.
0: Why is this show called the Mile Zero Murders?
13: So that's a reference to the town. Dawson Creek is

0: literally at the mile zero point of what's called the Alaska Highway. So if you want to drive to Alaska, you have to start at Dawson Creek, and there's a famous marker there showing where the highway starts, and people get their pictures taken, and it's one of the things that the town's famous for.
1: Tell us about the four missing people.
0: So there, at the time, this is 2023, there were two Indigenous women and two young men who were missing. The first was a woman named Darylyn Supernat. She was a young Cree woman who just literally vanished in the spring of 2023. So when I was in town in Dawson Creek, I spoke to her stepsister, Jordan Cornish.
2: Now, when Darylyn first went missing, all I could think was, no way. That's my worst fear has always been that one of my sisters was going to go missing and I wouldn't be able to find them. And people are afraid. Of course, there are. Our friends are getting hot capped and getting shot and going missing. So, of course, everyone's afraid, right?
0: I think Jordan kind of sums up how the town was feeling at the time. There was a lot of fear, because what happened next was her cousin Renee Didier went missing, and she went missing after organizing a bunch of searches for Darylyn, asking questions, maybe too many questions, because she was the next person to disappear. After her, it was Dave Domingo, a young man who had ties to the drug trade, and then finally another young man passing through town named Cole Hozak was last seen at a local bar celebrating New Year's in 2023. And I think his case was the tipping point. You know, he was the fourth to go missing. And that's when people really started to say, okay, we've got a serious problem here in Dawson Creek.
1: So what did you find was behind the violence?
0: I mean, when you talk about Cole's case, when you really dig into his case, we kind of looked at the 65 hours in his case before he went missing. He was at a local bar called the Lone Star, and he just disappeared from there. He was from a small town, or a bigger town, called Prince George, 4-hour drive away. His fiance, Morgan Crawford, when she heard the news, she rushed to town as soon as she could.
1: I think, unfortunately, Timothy, we are running out of time and we'll have to cut the conversation short. But yes, we will certainly tell more people about the podcast. Thank you so much for joining us. Timothy Sawa is a producer with The Fifth Estate. You can find his new podcast, The Mile Zero Murders, on CBC Listen or wherever you get your podcasts. If you want to binge the whole series at once, you can find it at The Fifth Estate YouTube channel. Here's Alessio with a quick look at our news.
3: Now, Windsor police are introducing a new initiative to curtail human trafficking. They have a new online reporting portal, as well as ads on 80 transit buses and bus shelters. People are also being encouraged to use a QR code directing them to the website where they can learn more about what to look out for and how to report suspected cases of human trafficking.
1: Thank you so much, Alessio. Coming up on Afternoon Drive, how a ban on the sale of U.S. spirits and wines in most provinces has been a boom for many Canadian producers. We speak with an expert in the field about that. As well, we'll talk about YouTube AI slop. If you want to know what that is, you want to stay tuned to Afternoon Drive. I'm Nav Manwa in for Matt Allen. We will be right back after your national news.
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5: I'm Colin Butler. Canada-U.S. Trade Minister Dominic LeBlanc is in Washington hoping to pitch a potential trade deal to U.S. President Donald Trump as early as next week. Plus, the latest on the B.C. wildfires and the search for survivors in Colombia after a major earthquake. 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
6: From CBC News, The World This Hour, I'm Martina Fitzgerald. Canadian trade negotiators may be inching toward a potential deal with the United States. CBC News has learned there is hope of submitting a plan as soon as Monday. Tom Perry reports.
7: How are you feeling going?
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9: Dominic LeBlanc back in Washington for more talks. The Minister for Canada-U.S. Trade meeting once again with U.S. Trade Representative Jameson Greer, their third get-together.

0: Hi, I'm Nav Nanwa filling in for Matt Allen. You're listening to Afternoon Drive here in southwestern Ontario. A ban on the sale of U.S. booze in most of Canada has lasted more than a year. Net result? Canadian consumers are discovering their domestic wines and spirits. And guess what? Canadians like them. We'll have more on that story coming up next. But first, let's check in with what our newsroom is following with Alessio Donini. Hi, Alessio.
1: Nav, today we're following another sizable provincial investment in border security announced in Windsor this afternoon. And provincial officials saying the wildfire situation in the province appears to be improving, but at Queen's Park, opposition parties say the government could have done more to prevent it from getting so bad.
0: Thank you so much, Alessio. And now for a look at our weather here.

0: Here's Mike Hargraves. Hey, Mike.
1: Hey there, Nav. Right now we have a temperature around 25 degrees, a mix of sun and cloud, but that Humidex, whew, feeling like 35 with the humidity between 50 and 85% right now.
0: Okay, that's a hot one. That is for sure. Thank you so much, Mike. It's 5 minutes past 5 p.m. Again, I'm Nav Nanwa, sitting in for Matt Allen. We're at 93.5 FM in London and 97.5 FM in Windsor.
2: Ah, bonjour. Hello, everyone. This is Moses Lunam, and I'm a First Nations artist from Kettle and Stony Point First Nation, and I'm here at Point Pelee Park. 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
0: There are lots of great Canadian wines and spirits, especially here in southwestern Ontario, and Canadians are now beginning to appreciate them more. That's thanks to the so-called booze ban on U.S. products in most of the country. Should provinces be encouraged to lift those bans for the greater good of a prospective U.S.-Canada trade deal? Well, here with a perspective is Natalie McLean. 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Hi, Natalie.
3: Hey, Nav. It's great to be here with you.
0: Likewise, what are your thoughts on reports that consideration is being given to lifting the so-called booze ban on U.S. spirits and wines?
3: Well, I'd separate what's being negotiated from what actually happens, Nav. So the federal government can certainly put alcohol on the table in a trade deal, but it can't stock the shelf. And that's because it's a provincial matter. And several premiers, including Ontario's, have already said they're not moving on this. So a federal concession may turn out to be less decisive than it sounds. The other half, of course, is the customer. Even if every bottle comes back tomorrow, somebody still has to buy them. And after 18 months, a lot of Canadians have had a different bottle in hand. Producers on both sides of the border have been hurt by this. Nobody wants to be a bargaining chip. But the bottom line is Ottawa can negotiate a shelf, but it can't negotiate a pallet.
0: In addition to Ontario, Quebec is also voicing that they want specific trade conditions for this ban to be lifted. Do we know what those trade conditions are?
3: I think they extend to other sectors, whether it's dairy or, aluminum, car parts, et cetera. But what's happened, though, with this is that we could end up with a real patchwork where, say, a bourbon that's available in Calgary is not available in London. Alberta and Saskatchewan never pulled American products, so the split is already there. And, you know, it's a gift in the short run for holdout provinces. They have a protected shelf, whereas everyone else goes back to competing. But there is a longer run risk in that if protection does the work of winning the customer rather than merit.
0: Yeah, let's put this into perspective further, Natalie. How have Canadian wine and spirits producers benefited from this ban?
3: Well, they got the one thing that money can't buy, Nav, and that's trial. So a wine can be excellent, but if no one tastes it, you know, they don't develop any sort of loyalty toward it. It's not like going into the bookstore and reading the first chapter. So when the American section emptied out of liquor stores, those habitual buyers had to go elsewhere. Ontario VQA sales rose 60%. The LCBO added 291 new Ontario wines in just 1 year. Local distilleries got listings in weeks where it normally takes 1 year. And one Niagara winery, Westcott, saw their LCBO sales climb 600%, and they're planting another 30 acres of vines. So that's not a marketing campaign. That's, you know, the shelf doing the work no small winery could afford. So it was the biggest accidental tasting in Canadian history, and a lot of people liked what they found.
0: I have to agree. You know, I lived in Windsor for 2 years, but I have friends in Toronto that told me about Windsor wines that I had no idea about, right? So yeah. The word does travel fast based on the selection that's available. Where in particular have we seen a boom for Canadian producers in sales?
3: So wine by a wide margin was the winner. Red wine, most of all. Ontario red wine sales rose 53% overall, whites 42%, rosé 27%. Ontario-made spirits rose 9%, and that gap is the story. Wine drinkers shop more by grape and price, so swapping a California Cabernet for one from Niagara was an easy trade. spirits drinkers tend to shop more by name, and that name is harder to replace. So geographically, Niagara and the Okanagan in BC took the most volume in terms of wins. Quebec's win was gin and ready-to-drink cocktails. And Nova Scotia is having success with Tidal Bay and sparkling wine. So the liquor stores also report that Canadian wines have moved ahead of Australia, but so too have Austrian wines. So it's not simply patriotism. People got curious with their taste buds.
0: Natalie, what about you? Are you getting questions from your audience about, hey, can you review this Canadian wine that I came across at the LCBO?
3: Yes, all the time. And I love it. Like, you know, I'm open to anything from any border or any place because I think that's what makes drinks, wines and spirits exciting. And the word I keep hearing from people now is surprise. People who would never have tried an Ontario Chardonnay tell me they didn't expect it to be that good, which of course is a backhanded compliment that our drinks industry has been living with for 30 years. So that discovery, though, did go past Canada. Austrian whites, Portuguese reds, Indian whiskey. What I'd say about loyalty is that it depends on what it's, you know, the basis. So someone who bought Canadian out of principle may drift back, but someone who found a bottle they love won't, because it's not a political decision anymore. It's based on pleasure, and that's the stickiest part of brand loyalty for drinks.
0: So Natalie, I'm going to put you on the spot here. What do you think happens?
3: What will happen in the future?
0: Yes, with the booze ban.
3: I think, you know, we're probably going to end up with a real patchwork, you know, where a bourbon is available in Calgary, but not London, you know, Alberta and Saskatchewan never pulled American products off the shelf. So that split already exists. I just think it's going to be a while before we sort this out, because it's a moving target in terms of the tariffs imposed on us, you know, on a Wednesday, but not next Friday. So the reactions, too, are kind of moving back and forth. And I think what we really need to focus on the most is what we can control, and that is our internal borders need to open up completely. So Quebec has still opted out of, you know, interprovincial shipping. But even the 9 premiers who bought into, you know, let's open it up in Canada, there's still red tape and bureaucracy, and it's not at the wholesale pricing level yet, which is where small family farms, that's the majority of wineries and distilleries in this country, can really benefit.
0: Natalie, we will leave the conversation there, but thank you so much for your perspective.
3: All right, cheers, Nev. Happy to chat with you again in the future.
0: Natalie McLean is an accredited sommelier and best-selling author who publishes Canada's largest drinks review site, which is called NatalieMcLean.com. Let's play some music now. Here's R&B singer Hayley Smalls with Match.

0: Mike Hargraves, I like the way you're easing us into this afternoon. That's Matches by Haley Smalls. Definitely a song that I think I'm going to add to my playlist. You are listening to Afternoon Drive across southwestern Ontario. I'm Nav Nanwa, filling in for Matt Allen. Well, it's been just 6 days since the Gordie Howe Bridge opened its walking and biking path, and it's fair to say it's been a hit. Today, 103 cyclists from across North America biked across the bridge for the annual Great Waterfront Trail Adventure. That's a five-day, 425-kilometer cycling tour around Windsor Essex and Pelee Island. Wow, that sounds like a lot of fun. Marlene Kohler is the executive director of the Waterfront Regeneration Trust, and she's overseeing the ride today. Here she is speaking with Windsor Morning host Amy Dodge.
1: It's historic. There are not very many especially high-level crossings, international border crossings, and none that I have seen that have really integrated in Canada, between Canada and U.S., have really integrated the active transportation, the cycling, and the pedestrian infrastructure, as well as the Windsor-Detroit Bridge Authority has done. It will be a comfortable, it'll be a glorious view from atop, and then on top of that, we've got a number of cyclists and community leaders on the American side that will greet our riders and help showcase the experience on the Detroit side, just as we have ambassadors and working with communities on the Windsor and Essex County side, greeting the riders and really showing their community pride in what they have invested in over the many, many years.
2: Yeah. Well, you have 5 days covering a lot of ground in Windsor, Essex. What kinds of places are cyclists hitting?
1: They are going to sit using the Great Lakes Waterfront Trail and the Trans-Canada Trail. They will visit every one of the communities that are part of Essex County and, of course, the City of Windsor. Yesterday, they did something, a new, to us new, it's called the Windsor Loop. It's a product of the City of Windsor as well as Share the Road Windsor-Essex Coalition. And this loop showcases all the great connected cycling infrastructure that is in the City of Windsor. Tecumseh has invested tremendously in its lakeside park, and it's they're going to have a misting forest for people. And when they get to Leamington, they're going to see a wonderful new beach promenade down by Seacliff Park. The following day, they'll go to Point Pelee National Park. Some will go over to Point Pelee Island, Pelee Island, and the following day we'll hit all the wineries and some of IRCA's great heritage and conservation sites on our way to Amherstburg, who of course has created a brand new waterfront plaza through LaSalle and back into Windsor. They're going to get a real sense of what a scenic landscape, what a varied ecosystems are going through, the rich history, and the tremendous culinary scene. Windsor, Essex, Pelee Island, together with all the things they have to offer, are an incredible cycling destination.
0: That sounds wonderful. Marlene Kohler is the executive director of the Waterfront Regeneration Trust. She was speaking there with Windsor Morning host Amy Dodge. Well, YouTube recently shared new rules to address content appearing on its site, specifically content that is largely generated using artificial intelligence. This is commonly known as AI slop. Much of that content has become harder and harder to recognize as the technology that creates it continues to improve. Our tech columnist Takara Small has more. Hi, Takara.
3: Hi.
0: What is this AI slop showing up on YouTube, and what is the problem?

It's an interesting problem because I think many readers, listeners, viewers are unaware of how big an issue it's become. And for those who aren't familiar with what AI slop is, it's essentially digital content that is mass produced, it's often low quality, and it's created by just artificial intelligence. And you know, how that can show up on a platform like YouTube is someone might type a prompt into something.

0: is in video and narration, and then it's uploaded to YouTube. And because this happens so quickly, one person could create dozens of videos within one day. That's not necessarily accurate or high quality, but then can be uploaded and shared around the globe. And this is part of the AI slop issue. And it's one of the reasons companies like YouTube are so worried, because it could easily crowd out any video or content that's actually created by a real person.
1: Okay, so I actually have an example of me dealing with some AI slop on YouTube quite recently, mm-hmm. because I was trying to figure out how to unshrink a shirt that I put in the wash by accident. And funny enough, I came across an AI slop video where it pulled from other videos that I'd already seen on the topic, and it had like a computerized narration on top. And I was like, wait a sec, this doesn't feel authentic. Yeah. So my question to you is, how big of an issue is AI generated content at YouTube right now?
0: It's becoming quite an impactful, quite a negative overarching problem for them. You know, we don't have specific numbers, but The Guardian, which is a UK news outlet, they did their own report and found that nearly 1 in 10 of some of the fastest growing YouTube channels are creating mass produced AI videos. You know, there's another report from a editing company called Capwing, and it said that more than 20% of videos that new users are seeing are AI generated. And, you know, I already said this before, but this is happening everywhere. It's in books, it's in music, it's in TV. You know, Gizmodo wrote about Detector's work that found 40% of LinkedIn posts, the long version posts, are AI generated. 30% of the short posts on that platform are AI generated. Netflix announced that about 300 of its programs were updated with AI generated tools. It's becoming something you can't avoid.
1: So I understand that there's new rules at YouTube. Can you describe what those new rules are?
0: Yes. So some of these rules are really focused on creators being transparent, you know, disclosing up front whether or not they've used AI generated tools in some part or majority of the process. YouTube is okay with people using AI tools for certain aspects if it's not overwhelmingly done by a bot or computer. So if you're using AI for maybe scripting help or editing something, that's A-okay. It's when creators are using it for everything from AI voices to images to videos to the captions and scripting, that's where it becomes a problem. Some of the new rules also dictate that if you create AI generated videos, you can no longer participate in their creator program, which is the program that allows people to monetize and make money off of their viral videos.
1: One has to wonder, Takara, like, why are we seeing pushback of this sort against AI from companies like YouTube, especially because they're a part of the Google family, right? And Google Gemini is huge. So why are we seeing this?
0: It's a good question, because AI slop isn't new. You know, the word slop itself was the word of the year in 2025. And many of these tech companies, whether it's Snap, Substack, LinkedIn, are heavily investing in AI as well. So it seems like counterintuitive to want to punish or limit this type of content. But I think it's for a couple of reasons. One is that the general public has majority turned against AI. There are a lot of users and subscribers who are boycotting, you know, companies that use it with their dollars. They're, you know, participating in the Stop the Slop campaigns that have been launched. Another reason is a lot of these platforms, specifically social media, are starting to recognize that it's a lot harder to determine with the naked eye what's AI and what's not. Don't get me wrong, there are some videos where you look at it and you're like, okay, that is obviously not real. But there are some videos that are a little bit harder to determine. In fact, there is a French news site that used an AI-generated video in its newscast. This is in France, not in Quebec. And they only found out, you know, a couple hours later that it wasn't real. This crime Wow. scene that they were talking about was not accurate. It didn't happen. And then lastly, you know, it's the output. these platforms are dealing with people who are creating more content now in one day than they did 5 years ago. And so you have

0: have to be a little bit more active in your approach. You can't necessarily wait for the algorithms to pick it up by themselves.
1: So where do we as the public and as companies go from here?
0: I think it's going to be a rocky path in the near future. There's going to be a lot of growing pains. I think for companies, you're going to start to see more and more, not just those that are social media platforms or in the AI space, start to come up with their own measures for limiting AI slop, adopting measures. LinkedIn, you know, they ask users to take content that they think is AI. YouTube is using AI detectors. And so I think we're going to start to see more of that. It makes sense. There are now these tools called humanizers that allow people who create AI-generated content to trick others into thinking it's real. Like they will add typos or they will add, you know, specific breaks in between sentences so it sounds like someone's thinking. So it's becoming more complex. And I think we're going to see more companies try and take this on. I also think we're going to start to see tribunals and appeal boards pop up because human beings are going to be accused of faking this type of content. It's only a matter of time. We've seen it with authors who have lost multi-million dollar deals because someone accused them of using AI to write their book. And then last but definitely not least, I think we're going to start to see, maybe not in the next year or two, but regulators step in as well. Because a lot of the rules and measures are determined by private tech companies and not by federal governments. And I think that's what's needed. It's the same thing with social media. I don't know if we can just leave all of these really important decisions to companies that are sometimes beholden to shareholders and to profit making instead of what's good for the world.
2: It really does feel like the tip of the iceberg when it comes to this issue, Takara. As always, we always appreciate your time. Thank you so much for joining us.
0: My pleasure.
2: Takara Small is a technology columnist for CBC Radio.

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I'm Nav Nanwa, sitting in for Matt Allen. Coming up after your 5:30 news, we are midway through the CFL season, so how are the league's nine teams faring? We'll take stock of the season so far and talk about some of the key matchups to be watching out for when we're joined by the Canadian Press's Greg Strong. Maybe I'll ask him what the likelihood is of a CFL preseason game being played in Windsor. Hey, that may be a reality. Who knows? Maybe Craig has the answer to that. We'll find out. We're at 97.5 FM in Windsor, 93.5 FM in London, and your regional news is coming up next.

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For Southwestern Ontario, your 5:30 regional news. Good afternoon. I'm Alessio Donini. In Windsor, the province today committed $32.5 million to help stop illegal drugs, firearms, and other contraband from entering Ontario. Solicitor General Michael Kersner made the announcement at a news conference in Sandwich Town today, saying the money will primarily go toward a border security grant that will help municipal and First Nations police services buy specialized equipment. The funding is part of Operation Deterrence, the province's enhanced border security initiative announced in January 2025. That plan came in the wake of the Trump administration's complaints about drugs entering the United States from Canada. Meanwhile, the Solicitor General is lending his voice to a new campaign by the Windsor Police as that police service steps up efforts to curtail human trafficking. They have a new online reporting portal as well as ads on 80 transit buses and bus shelters. People are encouraged to use a QR code directing them to

0: the police website. Michael Kirzner spoke about that campaign today.
1: Each member of a community has a role to play because we don't always know when somebody is being trafficked. We don't know when somebody is being hidden. And we have to look to community to be that big set of eyes and to not be timid. Don't hesitate when it comes time to doing the right thing, helping somebody in need.
0: 300 posters are also being distributed to community partners to help get the word out about the program. And Ontario officials say the wildfire situation in the province finally appears to be improving. That's in a season that has included the largest fire ever. But as Queen's Park reporter Lorenda Redekop tells us, opposition parties say the government could have done more to prevent this.
2: We are making steady progress with fewer fires burning out of control.
3: Natural Resources Minister Mike Harris says there are now 152 fires burning in the province, 12 out of control. It's during what's been a brutal fire season, including the largest fire on record in Ontario.
2: At its biggest was around 350,000 hectares. So to put that into perspective, that's about 350,000 football fields. It's pretty substantial.
3: The province says 14 communities have been evacuated. Six have now returned home, with another in the process of going back. Some communities have criticized the government for not giving enough early warning that they should get out. Harris says they've had challenges with fires starting close to communities and has this message for people.
2: If you see fires starting and you're able to evacuate, you should do it. You don't necessarily have to wait for the MNR or the government to come in and say, you know, you better get out.
3: Interim Liberal leader John Fraser says, given climate change, the province needs to plan ahead for fires.
4: If you continually budget less than you spend every year, it's not much of a plan.
3: Harris says in the coming days, firefighters here from other provinces will start to return home or move on to battle fires in BC. Lorenda Redekop, CBC News, Toronto.
0: And as the race is underway to determine who will be the next leader of the Ontario Liberal Party, the five candidates running for the job faced off in a debate last night. There were some clear divides on many things, including whether the next leader needs to have a seat at Queen's Park. Sabrina Nanji is a journalist and founder of Queen's Park Observer. She says the candidates avoided making firm claims about the party's ideological future.
5: You know, they were also asked, interestingly, you know, where the party should be on the political spectrum, if they should be more centrist, which is something that Bonnie Crombie had talked about, if they should go left. They kind of skirted that question. I think, you know, for the most part, they said that, you know, it's not really ideology that matters. They just want to show Ontarians a credible alternative to someone like Doug Ford. So maybe not a lot of substance in that sense.
0: The Ontario Liberal Party chooses its next leader in November. And finally, the City of London is teaching residents the way of the ninja. It's through a new rec program coming this fall, taught by ninjutsu instructor Daniel Jeffrey.
6: We're going to be using adaptive and adaptable self-defense techniques. We're going to be making sure you are training with all sorts of different people and different body types, trying to get more variety and versatility in your skills. And yeah, we'll essentially be working together.
0: He says the class also includes lessons using weapons like bamboo swords. Registration opens tomorrow for adults on the city's website, and it opens today for seniors. And that's your regional news for Southwestern Ontario. Nav?
7: Alessio, I don't think I know anyone that owns a bamboo sword.
0: But I'm not sure I know anyone who owns one either, but I would hope that they're provided in the ninjutsu class.
7: Yes, in a safe environment, obviously. Yeah. But and also, if London can offer ninjutsu, I think Windsor can offer pro wrestling classes. I think it makes a lot of sense.
0: That's a great
7: idea. I'm going to start pushing that, and maybe Mike Hargraves, maybe you can help me push that, because hey, Windsor is a pro wrestling country city. I could say pro wrestling country too, because there's a lot of pro wrestling that comes out of Windsor and feels like a country at times. But how is the weather looking right now in Southwestern Ontario, Mike? Because it feels very hot.
8: I will say there was some outdoor wrestling down here in Windsor over the weekend. Weather was good for it, and many people out in the street and in attendance. So you're not
7: wrong. I missed it.
8: Yeah, you're not wrong about the love for wrestling here in Windsor. For some weather, though, we overnight we have a 40 to 60% chance of showers and risk of thunderstorm, a low temperature between 15 and 18 degrees. For tomorrow, a 40% chance of showers and a risk of thunderstorm, temperatures between

0: 26 and 36 degrees with the Humidex.
1: Thank you so much, Mike. Still ahead, we won't be talking wrestling, but we will be talking Canadian football because the CFL crosses the midpoint of its regular season. We'll check in with Canadian Press's Greg Strong for an update on who's at the top of the standings in just over 10 minutes. But first, let's check in with all things business with our good friend Chris Edwards. Chris, how's it going?
2: Pretty good, Nav.
1: Let's start off with some big banking news, a big sale from RBC and the Bank of Montreal.
2: Yeah, the two banks are selling Moneris, which is the payment processor they jointly developed back in 2000. Moneris is one of those companies that handles back-end core payment transactions for businesses. So think of point-of-sale devices at stores where you tap your credit card or mobile and online payments. And they're selling it to an American private equity firm, Francisco Partners, for $2 billion. Now, in practice, nothing should really change for people using Moneris, at least in the short term. But the fact that two of Canada's biggest banks are selling one of the country's largest payment processors to an American company is still pretty notable. I spoke to Carleton University business professor Ian Lee about that today and about what might be behind this deal.
3: Payment processing base or industry is becoming very much like a lot of industries, but especially so here, it's becoming driven by scale and economies of scale. And that means you got to get bigger and bigger. There's no place for small companies or niche companies. As a consequence, RBC and BMO, I'm inferring this from their decision to divest, decided they were not willing to invest additional capital to scale up this relatively small company.
2: The sale is expected to close in early 2027, so more details to come on that.
1: Moving to news of another American acquisition, a Connecticut company wants to buy Aurora Cannabis.
2: Yeah, not just buy. This is a hostile takeover bid. Curaleaf Holdings wants to buy all of Aurora Cannabis's common shares at $4 each, plus another 75 cents. Now, Aurora is one of Canada's largest cannabis companies. They're based in Edmonton. Curaleaf, on the other hand, is the world's largest cannabis company, at least by market cap. And if the deal goes through, that would increase its footprint to 17 countries. We spoke to Brad Poulos about the deal. He teaches at the Ted Rogers School of Management at TMU in Toronto. Poulos thinks the takeover will probably go through, though not at the current price point, and it would definitely be very beneficial to Curaleaf.
4: It gives Curaleaf a NASDAQ listing. So right now, both Curaleaf and Aurora trade on the Toronto Stock Exchange, but in the United States, they don't have a major exchange listing. They just trade over the counter. So this gives them a NASDAQ listing. It also gives them some exposure to international medical, which is of some value. And, they pick up just a nice little Canadian company along the way.
2: I'll note that even if this takeover of Aurora does happen, cannabis can't be transported across the border to the U.S., so it's unlikely that any jobs will actually be lost in Canada.
1: What's up with hostile takeovers lately? I feel like we're seeing so many, and yeah, I keep thinking about Paramount and WB, but hey, we'll get into that maybe in a future conversation. Let's finally talk about President Trump's social media site, Truth Social, which has announced a lucrative new feature for who?
2: Lucrative for Trump, as you might imagine. Companies, we now know, can pay for access to the president's Truth Social posts before the general public sees them. Trump Media announced during its earnings yesterday that 10 companies are paying between $60,000 and $100,000 a month for back-end access to the platform. Now, what that means in practice is they'll get to see Trump's posts a few seconds faster than everyone else. The company said most of these customers are what they called high-frequency trading firms. So those few seconds, milliseconds really, could make all the difference because they're trading on whatever market-moving information Trump is milliseconds away from posting. And it goes to show how beholden major markets are to Trump and his Truth Social posts. But it's also an example of what Democrats say is paying for access to the president. They say that this erodes investor confidence and basic fairness in markets. But don't fret, Nav. You still get access to me completely for free.
1: Okay, thank God, Chris. Because I got worried for a second. I thought you were going to get some ideas. But hey, I'm glad that you cleared that up. Mm-hmm. Chris, thank you so much for joining us. And we'll chat again tomorrow.
2: Chat tomorrow.
1: That's Chris Edwards over at the CBC Business News Desk. You are listening to Afternoon Drive on CBC Radio 1. I'm Nav Nanwa. The time right now is 5:41. Earlier today, a Syrian court sentenced President Bashar al-Assad to death in absentia for crimes against humanity and war crimes. Assad and his family fled Syria in December of 2024, bringing an abrupt end to one of the Middle East's longest-running political dynasties. Now, the Assad family ruled Syria for more than half a century, and for the previous 13 years had waged a devastating civil war against their own citizens, one that killed hundreds of thousands of Syrians, displaced millions more, and reduced entire cities to rubble. But Bashar al-Assad's side, though, it was his wife, Asma. Asma was a British banker from West London, and for a brief period, she was held up as the glamorous face of modern Syria. Her complicity in her husband's regime is the subject of a new podcast by The Observer titled We Call Her Emma. It's hosted by Chloe Hajimadeu. She spoke to Front Burner guest host Jason Markusoff about how Asma cultivated her early image and how that backfired for Vogue magazine.
5: I think that it's not a small thing that she was a beautiful, elegant, well-spoken woman. I think it's easier to believe that a beautiful woman with young children or orphans sitting on her lap in photo shoots must be a decent sort of maternal character. It's no coincidence, really, that she cultivated this image. She did hire PR consultants, very expensive firms, top of the range. I spoke to somebody who was dealing with her particular file at one of these PR agencies, and they managed this amazing coup, as it was for them, to get a big feature in Vogue magazine. Asma had this double page spread with a photograph of her standing at the top of a mountain overlooking Damascus, the capital, with her windswept hair looking absolutely beautiful. And the Vogue reporter had gone in, I have to say, without having done much preparation and not having put much thought into the human rights record in Syria, and painted this portrait of a very young modern couple who ran their family on, and I quote, wildly democratic principles, as they sort of sat around the dinner table eating fondue and talked about sending their children to Montessori schools. And, you know, it ticked all the right boxes. And Asma must have been absolutely delighted by this. But unfortunately for Vogue, just days after this was published, the Arab Spring hit Syria, and protesters were out on the streets calling for democracy and asking for more rights. And their protests were met with unbelievable brutality. People were being rounded up and imprisoned in their thousands. Hundreds were being shot in the streets. And suddenly this Vogue article looked really tasteless. And Anna Winter, the editor of Vogue, spent an enormous amount of money getting every single copy she could off the streets. And it was not available online for a very long time. A few people had photographed it and were uploading it, but it's still quite hard to read if you want to get hold of it.
1: That was podcast host Chloe Hajimadeu on Front Burner. You can listen to the full episode wherever you get your podcast. How about we play some local music now? This is the Indiana Drones with Action.

0: Some local energy as you approach, hopefully, the tail end of your commute. That's the Indiana Drones with Action. It's a story that made headlines across Canada for more than a year. Two children, then 4 and 6 years old, disappeared from their home in rural Lansdowne, Nova Scotia on May 2nd, 2025. Despite extensive searches of the forest surrounding the home, little trace of them has been found. Now Malaya Brooks Murray, the mother of Lily and Jack Sullivan, is speaking out publicly for the very first time since her children went missing. Here's a part of the interview with CBC's Angela McIver.
1: So if we can we go back to May of last year, May 2nd? What's the last memory you have of seeing or hearing Jack and Lily?
2: Hearing their laughter of them playing together in the bedroom, and seeing Lily's face pop in the bedroom.
1: You laid eyes on Lily that morning?
2: Yeah.
1: And you heard Jack?
2: Yeah.
1: So when did you see Lily, do you recall?
2: Can't recall the exact time.
1: Sometime after they woke up that morning?
2: Yeah.
1: Yeah. And then what was the next thing that you remember of that morning?
2: Just, waking up, seeing Daniel next to me, and I didn't hear them. And I woke Daniel up and said, I don't hear the kids. So we both went out, and then that's when we started looking for them. And that's how it all unfolded from there.
1: You called 911. And then chaos ensued, basically.
2: Yeah.
1: Do you remember those hours?
2: The trauma is so severe to the point where, like, I block it out because it's hard to sit with it and sit with reality and with no answers. I just, don't know how it even happened, or they should have been found that day, and an Amber Alert should have went out, and it should have never happened.

0: part of an exclusive interview with Malaya Brooks Murray, the mother of Lily and Jack Sullivan, speaking out for the first time since her children went missing. You can find the full-length video interview at cbc.ca/news. I'm Nav Nanwa, sitting in for Matt Allen. This is Afternoon Drive. The time right now is 5:51. Let's switch gears now. We've crossed the halfway point of the Canadian Football League regular season. There's plenty of movement across the league, including a major change to the way the game is played. Joining me now to take a closer look at the CFL season and its new play rule is Greg Strong. He's a sports reporter with the Canadian Press. Good afternoon, Greg.
1: Good afternoon.
0: Greg, how would you describe where things stand across the league right now?
1: Well, we've got the favorites stepping up. We've got the reigning Grey Cup champions, Saskatchewan Roughriders, enjoying a strong campaign in the West, and then the Montreal Alouettes have really emerged. Of course, they're the finalists in the championship game last year. They've really emerged as a force in the East here. And, yeah, I mean, if I had to bet, I would say they're on track for a Grey Cup rematch, which would be quite rare. But in general, the league, you know, it's funny, the CFL is always being examined. Are they doing the right things? Is the league going to stick around? Is attendance an issue? There's always these topics. But the league's in pretty good shape all in. I think new commissioner Stu Johnson's done a nice job. And the first half has been solid. So second half still to come here, and there's lots to be excited about.
0: Yeah, there was all-you-can-eat-what-food at the most recent Argos game. And, yeah, even though there was major lineups, it looked like it was somewhat of a success. So, yeah, good news there. Which teams have been the most surprising to you so far, Greg, and why is that the Ottawa Redblacks?
1: Yeah, that's right. I mean, you look at the standings. The Redblacks have yet to win this season, and they may not win in the second half either. Just a real... That's probably one of the big surprises here with Ryan Dinwiddie moving over from Toronto to Ottawa. And they've had a number of changes up and down the roster. The coaching staff just cannot get settled. Looking across the league, though, I'd say the Edmonton Elks have been a nice story. A really solid start. They're 6-3. Could be a team to watch in the playoffs. BC Lions, they've got Nathan Rourke, the reigning league most outstanding player, back, looked pretty good, tested the injured shoulder last weekend and led the team to victory. So it's always tough when you go across the league who's going to perform in the second half here, but right now it looks like Montreal and Toronto are the teams to watch in the East, and then aside from Saskatchewan, it's kind of a mushy middle out West.
0: What difference is the 35 second play clock making on the field?
1: Yeah, it's part of a series of changes that the league rolled out for the 26 campaign and also looking ahead to 2027. I think in general, the game does feel a little bit faster. It's not really a huge change overall, and I don't know if the casual football fan would notice much of a difference. Certainly not just, a casual sports observer who's throwing on a CFL game, but it does... You don't have that those delays that plague the NFL game. It does feel a little bit better. They did tweak it where they brought back the old 20-second play clock, just the last 3 minutes of each half, just because there were concerns about whether or not the league would be able to kind of maintain what it's known for, those late comebacks. And so I do think the league did a nice job with this one.
0: Greg, you did mention earlier that it feels like we are en route to a Grey Cup rematch from last year with the Alouettes and the Rough Riders, but if you could choose one team that you think could possibly break through and be at the Grey Cup this year, who would that be?
1: That's a tough one. I would say the Toronto Argonauts are a team to watch just because Chad Kelly is such a force when he's rolling under center for the Argos. And I mean, he's led that team to a lot of success in the past, battled injuries over his career. Turnovers have been a bit of a problem of late, but if Kelly can get settled, I do think the Argos could make a little noise in the East. And let's not forget, they had a very tough, like the BC Lions, they had to deal with challenges over the first half just with their home field and being relocated and setting up shop in Guelph. And BC had to do something similar, and that was due to the FIFA World Cup taking over their regular home stadium. So now that the second half is here, a little bit more settled, things are back to normal, I think the Argos and maybe the Lions could be two teams to watch here over the coming

0: human element of jobs. We cannot be using AI so that people are out of work. Especially now, we need to be investing in jobs.
1: According to Stats Canada, the majority of the people surveyed are only using AI for some tasks, and even then, only 3 in 10 people are using it every day. Stephanie Cram, CBC News, Edmonton.
2: An associate of Ryan Wedding has agreed to be extradited to the U.S. to stand trial, Roland Sokolovsky.

0: This is a CBC News update. I'm Alessio Donini. The province is committing $32.5 million to help stop illegal drugs, firearms, and other contraband from entering the province. Solicitor General Michael Kirzner making that announcement in Windsor today and saying the money will go toward a border security grant to help municipalities and First Nations police services buy specialized equipment. That funding is part of Operation Deterrence, the province's enhanced border security initiative announced in January 2025 in the wake of Trump administration complaints about drugs entering the U.S. And Ontario officials say the wildfire situation in the province finally appears to be improving. That's in a season that's included the largest fire ever at Queen's Park, though opposition parties say the government could have done more to prevent this overall. More on that story on cbcnews.ca. Now the weather forecast for southwestern Ontario. Partly cloudy tonight, a chance of showers and possible thunderstorms into the evening. We'll see lows between 15 and 18. Tomorrow, mainly cloudy, a chance of showers and risk of a thunderstorm throughout the day. We'll see a high of 27, feeling as high as 36, especially warm in the Windsor area. On Thursday, a mostly cloudy day across the southwest, a chance of showers and highs around 28 degrees.
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3: I'm JP Tasker. With an ongoing trade war with the United States ahead of a crucial trade deadline and federal by-elections approaching next month, our National Affairs panel is joining us to break that all down. That's coming up on The Current.
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4: Hello, I'm Saroja Coelho, sitting in for Neil Cooksall.
5: Good evening, I'm Talia Schlanger, sitting in for Chris Howden. This is As It Happens.
4: Tonight, burning questions. The mayor of Summerland, BC warns residents who fled wildfires to brace for what they might find when the smoke finally clears. We reach an evacuee who says she's grateful that her home is still standing, at least for now.
5: No end in sight. As Ebola continues to devastate rural villages in Congo, a community leader there tells us many still aren't aware of basic precautions that could help protect them from contracting the deadly virus.
4: Crimes and punishment. A Syrian court sentences former dictator Bashar al-Assad to death in absentia over crimes committed during the country's lengthy civil war. Our guest describes the significance of the moment and the reaction at the courthouse today.
5: For the glove of God, the Chicago White Sox pay homage to a very famous fan that hails from their city, Pope Leo.
4: Total Recall. Almost a century after it was discovered, scientists have identified the fossil of a long-extinct toad in Los Angeles. One researcher tells us why small amphibians are largely overlooked.
5: And grave consequences. Fans of the Harry Potter series successfully campaigned to reroute an underwater cable project after learning it would run through a makeshift memorial to a beloved character, Dobby the House Elf. As It Happens, the Tuesday edition, radio that warns against elf destructive behavior.